0: Nathan has two new arts and culture reviews for us.
1: Nathan, tell us about the musical Charlie and the Chocolate Factory and the movie Hopeless.
2: Charlie and the Chocolate Factory, the musical, is based on the original movie that was based on a novel by Roald Dahl, another great musical from Selby's here in Christchurch. Hopeless is a new Disney Pixar movie by Daniel Chung, the creator of Wee Bears Bears. The movie is about Mabel, who tries to save a beaver habitat that is special to her and her grandmother. She becomes a beaver because of a science experiment and learns how we all are all interconnected.
1: The next song is Ice, Ice Baby by Vanilla Ice.

0: Owl, cricket, team, for all happer, hornets have finished for the season. We had our sons to catch up a couple of matches over the summer.
1: We recorded at one of their matches and later in the season we caught up with Coach Craig and Michael Shaw giving us an overview of their cricket season.
2: Here I am, Nick Nguyen from Howie Foot and Airplanes Media 96.9 FM, interviewing at Hackley Park in the hospital corner, interviewing the lovely Kyle at cricket. Good morning, Kyle.
3: Good morning, awesome to be here.
2: How are you, Kyle?
3: I'm very well, thank you. It's a bit of a grey, slightly windy day, but it's an awesome turnout here with all of these disability organisations playing cricket. Couldn't ask to be here in a better spot.
2: What is your favourite part about the cricket team?
3: To be honest, just seeing everyone have fun. Everyone's got different capability, but we all make sure that we all feel included. Everyone seems to be happy, and, you know, we're from New Zealand. We love cricket here, so it means a lot to everybody. So,
1: hi, I'm Andy from OEPA On Air, and I'm going to talk to Craig and Michael about the Hornets OEPA cricket team's. Craig, how did the team go at the very end of the season?
4: At the end, we did very well because we had our struggles during the year. We lost to a couple of teams that we probably shouldn't have lost to, but we ended up winning quite a few in a row and we ended up third. So the team fought really hard to get third this year.
2: Yeah, great.
1: Michael, in the last 24 hours, you've got a medal around your neck.
5: Yes, I had. Yes, I have got me.
1: What place was the medal for?
5: In third place.
1: Right, so did everyone on the team get a medal for that?
5: Yes.
1: And did they get a certificate?
4: Yeah, so everybody got a medal for third place and a certificate from Aaron and I. The one that John Pike got was for the most valuable player of the whole heap of Hornets this year.
5: Yes, that's right, yeah.
4: For his general all-round play, yeah. Batting, bowling, and being a good peer support to his fellow Hornets.
1: Thank you very much, Craig and Michael, for talking about the cricket season.
5: Thank you very much. Thank you.
4: Thank you for having us.
6: Another song as you want. Oh, that's Snowman. The movie Frozen.
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Et vous pouvez vous

0: 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O le uto lus fu rono minuti na tale o le tu la fa. 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
1: Aftai Alex. Alofa anga mona ya uo o lo train nei le fia ave pasi. Yes, this song goes out to you, my dear Fijian friend Regiel. My two Palangi friends, Rosemary and Susie Mary, I'll wish you all the best for your bus driving school and very exciting to see you and talk with you last Friday and this song specially for you.

0: yalitaimi o Samoa Sotai, Alex Malifa, Fafte Tele Molauto, Fafonga Tap to Poi Mai, Fafom Tatun Ne, Famalo Lava Foy, the Soy Fua Mawa, Malelangi Mama, Yamalutato, Feso, Taipe, the Lofole, Tualutato Tama, Ma Ole, Mamma Lufanga Mulmun Nemo, the Mamalo Tato, Tunu Fapetato, Litio Uma, Lofasalau Tono Nefa Eva, Fasalau Plains Media, Yamatato of Fasalau Uma Samoa. Your family here to a more early pele, Eleni for Yaso. Over to you, my friend Alex.
1: Yeah, Melimaya, for Timmy Tato to tell my way, I'm at the late two old Tato Fish Fasalone, Moriatu Fafte, Teddy Level Farm, Noino Lotemi, Fafung Fongomaya, Paul Clamel Samos, Tai, Lene Yaso. Yeah, I suppose you sell us a terrible little to my little Fafuana, Yalafuatu, New Elaine Tanato Nofoy, Yafa Pesa Mole Tatu Fifia, Yafa Foyle Vinga, Elea Tua. Ya ma was at Otua to the so Alexia Connell and
0: Eva Mulitano
1: to Fasifua Samoa.

0: It's 4 o'clock.
1: Kia ora and hello, hello, hello, my fabulous friends. Welcome to the all-new, totally exciting season of Chloe Dilly Seeking Talents. I am your host, Chloe Dilly, and I'm back older, wiser, and more thrilled than ever to showcase the most amazing talents and inspiring stories from all around. This season is going to be an absolute blast. We're talking epic talents, heartwarming journeys, and maybe a few surprises along the way. Whether you're here to be inspired, entertained, or just have some fun, you're in the right place. So, grab your headphones, turn up the volume, and get ready to smile, laugh, and maybe even dance a little. Because this is Chloe Dilly Seeking Talents. Let's make some magic together. Kia ora koutou, and welcome to a very special episode of Chloe Dilly Seeking Talents. With the New Zealand general election coming up in November 2026, there has never been a more important moment to talk about what your vote actually means, why it matters, and what happens when people choose not to use it. My guest today is someone I've had the privilege of speaking with before. And since that first conversation, her life has moved at an extraordinary pace. She is 18 years old, she is a University of Canterbury student, she's the Youth MP for Dr. Tracy McClellan, she's the National Spokesperson for Make It 16 campaign, and she's the co-founder of the O3 League.

0: Leadership Collective, a youth-led feminist organisation right here in Ototake Christchurch. She has stood in the New Zealand Parliament and given one of the most talked about speeches of Youth Parliament 2025. Please welcome back Ruby Love Smith.
1: Kia ora, Chloe. Thank you for having me again.
0: Ruby, welcome back to the show. When you were last here, you were already doing incredible things, but a lot has happened since then. For anyone who is hearing about you for the first time today, can you give us a quick picture of who you are and what you are currently involved in?
1: Yeah, kia ora ko Ruby Aho. I am a young leader and women's rights advocate based in Ototahi Christchurch. I'm spread across a few organisations. I, as Chloe mentioned, co-founded the O3 Leadership Collective, so we're in the young woman leadership space. I'm also an advisor for Maker 16 and Gen Z Aotearoa, and this year I'm helping out on Tracy McClellan's election campaign, and I do a little bit of social media on the side as well.
0: You became the youth MP for Dr. Tracy McClellan in 2025. What does that role actually involve day to day, and what has surprised you most about it?
1: Yeah, so Youth Parliament is about a 6-month program that happens every 3 years. Each MP will select a young person to represent them at Youth Parliament. In the lead up to the kind of 3 days in Parliament, we do a lot of Zooms with the Ministry of Youth Development, a lot of training about how youth consultation should be done, how does Parliament work. I think it's a program that's very much you get out of it what you put into it, and also really varies on the availability of your MP. I know some people were really active with their MP. I would consider myself in that boat and kind of got to go and do community engagement with them, got to run an event with them, that kind of thing. Some people, their MPs were a lot busy, especially those whose MP was in cabinet. But I think there's still so many opportunities for people to do whatever they want in the space. And then obviously the kind of main part of it is the 3 days up at Parliament, where everyone is put in a different committee, given an issue that we all go out and do youth consultation on, and then we present those findings to the relevant minister, as well as you get the option, you either get to ask a question to a minister, be the chair of one of those committees, or give a general debate speech in Parliament.
0: You are also a co-founder of the O3 Leadership Collective, a youth-led feminist organisation focused on advancing the leadership and civic participation of young women across the South Island. What was the gap you saw that made you want to create that?
1: So Mackenzie and I had both been working in the youth sector for quite a few years, and we'd noticed two things. The first was that majority of youth organisations or organisations working with rangatahi in the civics and leadership space were all kind of based in the North Island, particularly Wellington and Auckland. So that can make it quite difficult for rangatahi who don't have the financial means or the kind of support behind them to be able to get to those kind of events. And the other thing that we noticed was a lot of these organisations were focused on rangatahi in general. And as we know, young women face very kind of specific barriers to things like leadership. You know, majority of our CEOs in our country are men, and being a community that has faced a lot of systemic barriers, we really wanted to be able to meet young women where they are, work to address those specific barriers that they face, and also bring that to the young women in the South Island, and so people don't have to travel as much and everyone has access to that kind of support.
0: You are juggling university, a national campaign, co-founding an organisation, and a youth MP role all at 18. When did you first realise that this level of involvement was something you genuinely wanted rather than something you felt you should do?
1: I think I've always liked being busy. I really struggle in times like school holidays without structure. But before I was doing any of this, I actually wanted to be a doctor. And so I think I've always kind of wanted to do something that I can give everything to and that takes up a lot of my time. And I think maybe even like 6 months in to the youth kind of advocacy space, you progressively get busier and busier, and I wasn't hating it. And I think also when you're doing stuff that you're passionate about and that you enjoy,

0: easier to kind of find the motivation to keep going. And, you know, those early morning starts, sometimes we're 4 a.m. flying to Wellington, and then we won't get back to our hotel till like 11 o'clock at night, and you have to do it again the next day. And it's during, to get through those days, sometimes it's, yeah, really important that you're kind of passionate about what you're doing.
1: You were on this podcast before talking about your bass guitar and your early involvement in local leadership. How does the Ruby sitting here today compare to the Ruby who first came on this podcast? What has changed most in yourself?
0: I think I'm a lot more confident in my abilities, and I think that sometimes that just comes from time and experience. And when I was here last time, I was very much kind of focused in the political partisan party space, and now I've kind of shifted over more into the non-partisan NGO space as well. And I think getting that different experience has made me more confident, I think, as well. I was more confident in my ability to kind of formulate ideas and come up with policy proposals. And I think since Youth Parliament, since the last time I was here, I've gotten a lot more educated and experienced on how to actually implement those kind of things, which has been nice as well. So I think, yeah, I think I'm more equipped to turn ideas into action, but also just more confident in my abilities as well.
1: Let's talk about your speech from Youth Parliament 2025, because it genuinely stopped people in their tracks. Before we hear it, can you tell us what you were feeling walking into that chamber and what you most wanted to say?
0: I think I was surprisingly not that nervous, but that was purely because I had been drilling that speech. I wrote my speech very early and I had been practicing it for hours every night for literally months. So I was very confident in that I was going to be able to deliver it. But yeah, I was still kind of stressing, and I remember I actually finished 10 seconds before the timer because I'd like cut out a part as I was sat there literally before I did it. And again, I had no notes, so I'd cut it out in my head. And so I was very much like, okay, I need to remember that I've changed this section. But yeah, I think I was feeling kind of quietly confident in how it was going to go. And I'd taken a lot of inspiration from Kamala Harris's concession speech and that kind of acknowledging the suffering that people were going through, but also ending on that message of hope. So I was really excited to be able to bring that kind of perspective to Youth Parliament.
1: Let's now hear Ruby's powerful speech delivered from the floor of the New Zealand Parliament as a youth MP. This is the speech that so many New Zealanders have now heard and shared. Here is Ruby Lovesmith at Youth Parliament 2025.
2: I call Ruby Lovesmith.
3: Thank you, Mr. Speaker. It is not easy to be a young person in New Zealand today. We are the generation that grew up through crisis after crisis. The COVID-19 pandemic, the looming shadow of climate change, and for our Ototahi Rangatahi, March 15th, and the Christchurch earthquakes. Every time we turn on the news, another war starts, another city burns, another human right is stripped away. These crises haven't just shaped our past, they've shaped how we see the future. And when the future feels unstable, we start to ask, who is fighting for a better one? For many of our young people, the answer is not politicians. When one side insists the world is ending and the other seems determined to make it happen, it's hard to find anybody on our side fighting for us, telling us that we will be okay. Because the glaring truth is that our young people are not okay. There are children in this country who walk through the front gates of school without a lunchbox. There are children in this country who are forced to stay home sick because they can't afford to see a doctor. There are children in this country who are unable to dream of a future because they are too busy trying to survive the present. And if that is what back on track looks like, then I think it's time we consider where this track is heading.
4: Yeah.
3: However, despite all of this fear, anxiety, and uncertainty, there is a light at the

0: end of the tunnel, and it is us, our young people, the rangatahi across the country who are fighting for a better future. When we walk out of the classroom and into the streets demanding climate justice, we create hope. When we stand on the front steps of Parliament and demand that the voting age be lowered, we create hope. When we put in the time and effort to connect with and support our communities, we create hope. Because we show rangatahi across the country, you are not alone. Our young people are fighting, and we are making change not with power, not with policy, but with empathy. If we can trust one another, we can believe in something bigger than crisis. We can believe in each other, and we can create a future better than the one we are currently promised.
1: That speech has been widely shared and deeply felt. What kind of responses did you receive after delivering it? And did anything surprise you about how people reacted?
2: I got a lot of messages that were young people saying that it was nice and gave them hope, being like, oh, finally someone's talking about this. Finally someone's saying something about that relates to my experience. And I found that quite interesting for a few reasons. I think it kind of speaks to how important acknowledging and listening to people is, and how even someone just feeling like they're being heard and someone cares about the things they're going through can actually make so much of a difference. And I think it also speaks to where we are politically right now, that the hardships people are facing are not what's being talked about. You know, what are the most talked about issues in politics and even New Zealand Parliament at the minute? A lot of it is identity politics and far-right rhetoric and debates around people's basic human rights, and those are really important, but the way they're currently being portrayed and debated about, things like the bill we're seeing going through at the minute of the definition of a man and a woman, it's just absolute rubbish, and it takes away from the real issues that people are facing right now. We're in a cost of living crisis. We have so many rangatahi who are struggling with their mental health, who literally don't even have the basics, and all our politicians can do is sit around and talk about how they want to legally define a woman.
1: Youth Parliament is often described as a stepping stone, but for you, it felt like something more than that. Do you see yourself continuing in political life beyond your youth years? What does that path look like in your mind right now?
2: I think a lot of people get into the mindset of, I want to have this title, I want to be an MP, I want to be mayor, I want to be this, and then I'm going to be able to create this big change in this area that I'm passionate about. And I kind of have the mindset that if you were going to be creating change, you would be doing that anyway. And I think that's entirely possible without a title. I think we kind of need to shift our focus away from striving for a title and just striving for the kind of change that you want to see. So for me, I think in the future, I would love to have the capacity, the knowledge and the ability to help fight this war against the far right at the minute, and kind of bring together unity and collectivism in our country and around the world. We're seeing so much division and hatred, and a lot of that as well, like this kind of far-right rhetoric, a lot of it ends up being around women's rights as well. And I'd, yeah, really like to have the ability to be strong in that pushback, and how can we bring people back together.
1: We are heading toward the 7th of November 2026 general election, and this episode is about why voting actually matters. So, let's start simply. Why do you think people, especially young people, must vote? What is at stake?
2: Young people have such a unique perspective to bring. We have so many new ideas, but also we are the only generations and age groups that have grown up with this kind of looming shadow of climate change, and have grown up through the COVID pandemic at such a kind of influential and developmental age. We are like the only people who are able to have that perspective and the impact that's going to have on our futures to be able to prioritise that and prioritise solutions that are actually going to have

0: long-term effects for us. And that's what's missing in politics at the minute, because for our older MPs, for the older demographic that have the highest voter turnout, their priorities can be more short-term because this isn't something that's going to impact their futures, but it's something that's going to impact ours, which is also a reason I think we need to lower the voting age, because these major events are going to take place and we need to be able to listen to the generation that's actually going to impact, because they know how to prioritise those issues, prioritise long-term solutions and the kind of, and be leaders of the intergenerational governance that we need to see.
1: One of the things that does not get talked about enough is what happens to the votes that are never cast. When someone chooses not to vote, where does that silence go? And how do politicians actually use it?
0: When people don't vote, it sends a message to the government that they can just keep doing what they're doing, and it takes away those checks and balances that governments need to keep them in line and to do the things that they actually campaigned on and act in the best interest of the country. Because if we stop pushing back against things, if we stop engaging politically, we're giving them free rein to do whatever they like. And I know a lot of people get very disengaged when governments are doing lots of awful things, and I know a lot of people feel like that at the minute. But that's why it's so important that we keep voting and exercising our democratic rights, because if we give up, then we actually just give the government free rein to do more of the things we don't want them to be doing, because nobody's going to stop them.
1: Can you explain, in practical terms, how an election result can be shaped not just by who votes, but by who stays home? Does a non-voter ever effectively become a vote for someone the person did not intend to support?
0: Yeah, absolutely. And like I was saying before, like most of the highest voter turnout is those older generations. And so if we don't go out and vote, and if our younger generations don't go out and vote, then we're ultimately voting for whoever the majority demographic that shows out wants to vote for. And that's not reflective. That will never be reflective of the direction people want the country to go in, because the whole country isn't participating. You're just hearing the voice of one group.
1: Every 3 years, New Zealand gets to decide who holds power in this country. In your view, is voting the single most effective tool ordinary citizens have to prevent the misuse of that power? And what happens when not enough people use it?
0: I'm not sure if it's the most effective, but it's definitely one of them, because voting is our opportunity to hold is our ultimate opportunity to hold the government to account, because if they're doing things we don't like, we can get rid of them. And that's one of the only powers that rests solely with us. Like when governments introduce legislation we don't like, we can submit against it, but that's not binding. What is binding is the election result, and that will has the power, you know, to get rid of a government. And so it's really important that we do use the power. Even if we want a government to stay in, to show them that they're on the right track, we have to go and do that, because otherwise, like I said before, we're taking away those checks and balances of the government. We're stopping holding them from account. And when we do that, we're giving them the authority and the mandate to just go in and do whatever they want, because nobody's going to stop them.
1: For the young person listening right now who thinks their vote is too small to matter, who thinks the system does not work for them anyway, what do you say to them?
0: I totally understand that. And it's so easy to feel like the system is against us, because it is. But the only way that we can change that is to keep participating, is to keep making our voices heard, is to keep kicking up a fuss and being loud and contributing in any way we can, because the second we give up, it's over. So I honestly think that there's nothing we can do apart from try. And yeah, we have to do something. Otherwise, we're just going to let them win. And that's not a solution. Things can only go downhill. Things can only get worse if we stop trying.
1: There is a common feeling, especially among younger New Zealanders, that all politicians are the same and it does not matter who wins. How do you address that cynicism? And do you think that it is earned, or it is something that has been cultivated deliberately?
0: I don't think it's been cultivated deliberately, but I also think that I also don't think that it's true. And the example I like to use for this one is

0: people often say that National and Labour are the same. And one of the big differences, I think, at least between them, is if you go on their websites, the National Party recognises the Treaty of Waitangi as New Zealand's founding document, and the Labour Party recognises Te Tiriti o Waitangi as New Zealand's founding document. And anyone who's been through our education system, or hopefully most people living in this country, will know there is a big difference between those two documents and what that means for tangata whenua, and also what that means for us as tangata tiriti. And even something like that, how they recognise our founding documents, makes such a difference in the type of policy they introduce, how they think we should go about race relations in this country, and that partnership between Māori and the Crown. And that's just kind of one example of how different our two major parties are. But even if you look into the small things, there's so much difference in how these parties think we need to address the big issues. And I really encourage anyone who maybe thinks that to go and watch the leaders' debates and just see all the things that our politicians disagree on. A lot of them agree on what the big issues are, but they have very different ideas of how we approach them and how we solve those issues.
1: Voter turnout in New Zealand has been declining, particularly among 18 to 30-year-olds. What do you think is driving that disengagement, and whose responsibility is it to fix it? The politicians, the education system, or the young people themselves?
0: I don't think it's the responsibility of our rangatahi, but it's also, I think sometimes we just have to move away from that question of responsibility, because if the government aren't going to do it, then who it? And we shouldn't have to, we shouldn't be obligated to, but if we want something to change, then we just have to anyway. And I think, like I was kind of saying before, a lot of this disengagement comes from people, as you said in your question, feeling like the system is so against them and that their vote doesn't matter because things are never going to change. And we can't afford to believe that. We can't afford for that to be true, to be honest. And so, like I said before, we have to try. And same with engaging those groups. It's the government's responsibility, but if they're not going to do it, then we need to, because otherwise nobody is.
1: Beyond turning up to vote, what does meaningful civic participation look like for young New Zealanders in 2026? Is voting enough, or is it just the beginning?
0: I think voting can be enough. There's obviously so many more ways to engage, and I would definitely encourage everyone to, because the more you can participate in democracy and in civics, the better. But I don't want to push that expectation onto anyone either, because everyone is struggling with so much at the minute and people just don't have the time or the means. But if they can, they absolutely should. I mean, anyone can make a submission on a bill. Anyone can do a deputation to council. And that's open to anyone. You can just go and present to your council about an issue you're passionate about, which is really cool. And I would encourage people to go and do that. And as well, meeting with your MPs, so many rangatahi do not realise that you can email your MP and ask to go and meet with them. And they love to hear from young people. They love to hear about what we're passionate about, what we'd like to see change. So I'd really encourage people to go and do that as well.
1: You are the national spokesperson for Make It 16, the non-partisan campaign to lower the voting age to 16 in Aotearoa, New Zealand. What is the core argument for why 16 and 17-year-olds deserve the right to vote?
0: Yeah, so I am one of the spokespeople for Make It 16, and it's a really cool role to be in. My favourite reason that we should lower the voting age is a concept called hot and cold cognition. So your brain has kind of two modes of decision making. And the first one is your hot cognition, which is decisions that are in a high pressure environment, things maybe like writing an essay, decisions around alcohol and driving as well, like in those high pressure environments, which is why those decisions wait till you're a bit older. But cold cognition is making a decision and making choices in a kind of low pressure, low stakes environment. So things like voting, things like making a card, like those kind of easy choices that you make day to day. And voting is actually one of those. You're in a low stakes environment.

0: environment. You've had plenty of time to do your research, and that that developmental part of the brain develops a lot sooner. And so actually from a biological standpoint, 16-year-olds are perfectly capable of making an informed decision on voting.
1: Critics of Make It 16 often say that young people are not ready or informed enough to vote. How do you respond to that, and what evidence do you point to?
0: I think the informed enough argument is really interesting, because I'd argue that we are the most informed generation because we are digital natives. We have more access to information than any other generation before us. Like, our capabilities to go and research different parties and their policy with access to the internet is so much wider than it has been for any other generation. And on top of that, I think there's most adults are just voting based on how they feel and not based on actual research or education. So I actually think that lowering the voting age would be not only are young people skilled enough to be able to go and more equipped to go and do that research themselves, but actually if we couple that along with civics educations in schools, we actually have an opportunity to create the most educated generation that is voting going forward, who are the most informed and really understand the best way to participate.
1: The Supreme Court ruled that the current voting age is a breach of the New Zealand Bill of Rights Act, yet the law has not changed. What does that say about how seriously this country's decision makers take young people's rights, and what keeps you motivated to push forward despite that?
0: I think, like I was kind of saying before, for older generations and our decision makers, it can be quite difficult sometimes to understand the importance of these things. And again, with climate change, like the way that we feel about climate change as people who it's going to dictate our entire futures is quite difficult and a concept quite hard to grasp by those who aren't living it. And so we often hear things from our politicians of, like, with everything going on in the country right now, cost of living, this is really what you're worried about. But actually, to avoid these crises is really coming into play, like the aging work population, which has the potential to tank the economy, and climate change. The best way to come up with the best solutions for those, which are really, really pressing issues that I think are just as important, is consulting our young people who can show you how important those are.
1: You have done important work exposing how political parties, especially the National Party, are spending on targeted advertising through meta platforms like Facebook and Instagram. Can you explain what you've found and why it matters for how New Zealanders understand the campaigns being run before they vote?
0: Yeah, so the Meta ad library is public, which is something I only realised recently because I stumbled across an American talking about it on TikTok. And I think it's just something that's quite interesting to look at. Like, there's nothing wrong with what they're doing. Everyone is doing it. But I just found it quite fascinating to see what kind of demographics they were targeting. And I think it can be quite eye-opening for voters as well to maybe understand why they are seeing so much content from a particular party and not another. And maybe just like attuning to that, it's what we call like media literacy, that kind of media bias, that actually just because you're seeing a lot of content from this party doesn't necessarily mean that they're the most popular or they're the most aligned with what you believe. But actually that's just how the algorithm or how paid advertising is pushing that content towards you.
1: Targeted political advertising works by reaching people based on their behaviour, their fears, their uncertainties, often without them realising it. How does this kind of subconscious influence affect undecided voters in the final days or weeks of a campaign? And what should every voter know before they step into the booth?
0: Again, I don't really think it's necessarily a bad thing, but I would draw on the example that we saw, or at least I think a lot of our rangatahi found with Kamala Harris's campaign against Donald Trump. A lot of people were just getting, especially our younger generation who are predominantly on TikTok and the predominant users on TikTok, were getting just a lot of content from the Democrats and from her campaign, making them think that the lead she had over Trump was a lot bigger than it was. And it's because young people were more likely to be supporters of her and supporters of the Democratic Party in the USA. And so when young people are the primary audience on TikTok,

0: TikTok, majority of the content is going to reflect what they're seeing. Whereas if you were on Twitter, it would have been the absolute opposite. But because our young people weren't, I think they were all very surprised when the US election results came out.
1: Most people scrolling through

0: 헤이리랑이 하보리.
1: 헤이리랑이 하보리.

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Thanks, folks. Much appreciated.

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3: Hey there, Gaz here, and welcome to another stay right here at Detox Mansion. As usual, so much music to get through, so let's dive right into our first couple of tracks. First up, Sharon Van Etten, 17. Here we go.

ZZ Top's Billy F. Gibbons from last year's solo album. The track was Living It Up Down in Texas. New music time, local legend Adam McGrath from the Eastern. Do check out his new Wreckers Songs LP. From that very album, here is Adam McGrath and Billy McCain.

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0: And back to 1971, we went there, Ringo Starr and It Don't Come Easy. 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

0: types of humming machinery. I've never seen so many knobs. We're gonna have to do something, Charlie. Try pushing that button now. No? How about that one? No, not that one either. I know. I'll try pushing this one. Hold my hat, would you? There's a good fella.
1: Detox Mansion with Gaze.

Some new New Zealand sounds there, Maynard Larkin and Stand For Something. And before that, was REM, R-E-M, Don't Go Back To Rockville. A favourite artist of mine is Canadian Rufus Wainwright. Here he is with

0: It's 8 o'clock.
1: Welcome to Coming Soon. I'm Charlie, and this is where we meet the people whose brand new program you'll get to hear soon on air. The people who have been training in community media and whose show is about to start. 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Let's get started. Okay, everybody. Hello, here Charlie from Plains Media with Richard, our new broadcaster who is bringing to the table an absolutely amazing show that is going to be called One Artist, One Hour. For those of you listeners that really like deep digs into the music that you like the most. So, Richard is here with me. Richard, can you tell us a little bit about what made you come to us with this idea? What made you start this show?
2: Well, I've had this idea for several years, but I just recently retired, so now I've got a bit more time to put into it. And I've had this idea that radio shows always have lots of a variety of artists, but you very seldom get a chance to do a deep dive into one artist. And also on radios, we tend to hear the songs that have made hits, but
1: yes.
2: You don't hear the backtracks.
1: That's right. The B-sides, nothing of that. Yeah.
2: And so I've got this idea of just putting together, introducing the artists, because a lot of my artists will be old codgers.
1: Right.
2: Like me. A lot of them are dead. Not like me yet. they might be of interest to a lot of these younger people out there who've never heard of them, or they may have heard some of the songs.
1: Yeah, kind of like giving them a second life with a new generation.
2: Yeah.
1: Oh, yep. That's awesome, Richard. Okay, so now that we are back, and that answer was absolutely amazing. You are absolutely right. There are so many artists that have so many songs that are amazing, but they just don't get enough time in the spotlight. So, Richard, have you ever done anything with Access Media radio station before?
2: Apart from listening to it, no.
1: Okay, so you're a listener.
2: Yeah, so...
1: Oh, that's really cool.
2: I used to, mostly when I'm driving, but I do also have it on my radio at home.
1: Okay. Oh, that's very interesting. Yeah, I used to listen to a lot of radio at home, and I do have like a little sound system that has a radio, and I sometimes still listen to, of course, Plains Media. I listen to it a lot of the time just to make sure that it's going, because it's my job.
2: That's a good idea.
1: Yeah. But yeah, I do enjoy it a lot. All right, Richard, what are you hoping you get out of this show?
2: Nothing particular, other than just sharing the love of music with whoever wants to listen.
1: That's amazing. Which are one of the artists that you are really looking forward to featuring in your show?
2: Well, I'm going to start with JJ Cale.
1: You were mentioning him before, yes.
2: Yes, that's right. Yes, he's a long time.

0: favourite of mine. I kind of effectively grew up with the records of his.
1: Where are they from?
0: It's a he's from Oklahoma.
1: From Oklahoma. Oh, okay. Yeah, nice.
0: Yeah,
1: that's one thing that I didn't ask you. Are you going to be doing like a lot of international music?
0: Most of it will be international.
1: Yeah.
0: From my history, but also my daughter's introduced me to Harry Styles. So I'll probably do him one time.
1: Yeah. To be honest, like when he used to have like the boy band era and stuff like that, he was just another voice. But honestly, now that he's doing a lot of things on his own, he's actually a really good musician.
0: Yeah. I actually really like his first album.
1: Yes.
0: I don't know his other ones that well yet, but I'll get to know. I'll have a deep dive and see what it's like now before I make a show for him one day.
1: That's right. Well, talking about JJ Cale that you're going to be featuring soon in one of your episodes, why don't we play a song from JJ Cale? Is there any specific song that you would like to listen to now?
0: Why don't we play Clyde?
1: Clyde by JJ Cale.
0: That's it.
1: All right, that sounds amazing. Take it away.

0: All right, and we are back, and that was Clyde by J.J. Cale.
1: Well done.
0: That was absolutely amazing song, very, very good, and it's going to be amazing when you feature that artist in your show. So I think we're wrapping up now the training session that we had here today, episode zero of One Artist, One Hour with Richard. Richard, welcome to the broadcasting family. It's a pleasure to have you here, and we really hope that this show can get nice lift off, and we really hope for a lot of really good content.
1: Thank you very much, and thank you for the wonderful training.
0: No worries.
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0: 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I'm Charlie, and this is where we meet the people whose brand new program you'll get to hear soon on air. 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Let's get started. Okay, everybody, welcome here to another special of Coming Soon with Plains Media. I am Charlie and I am here in the studio with
1: Audrey
0: and
2: Hedvi.
0: Audrey and Hedvi are going to be starting a new podcast in Plains Media called
1: The Devil's in the Details.
0: The Devil is in the Details. Audrey, I understand that you have been here in Plains Media working with us already for a little while. Do you want to tell us a little bit about that?
1: Yeah, so I've been narrating this audiobook called Avis and the Call of the Kraken for Spin Me a Tale.
0: Wow, yeah, that's Heather McQuillan, right?
1: Yeah.
0: Oh, that's awesome. How have you found the experience?
1: I found it really interesting because I've never really done anything like this before.
0: Yeah. Oh, that's awesome. And what do you think of the book?
1: I actually really like the book, yeah.
0: Yeah, I guess you've read it already a couple of times doing this?
1: Yeah, I've actually just been reading it as I've been going.
0: Nice, okay, awesome. Yeah. All right, and Hedvi, what brings you to Plains Media?
2: Audrey asked me to record a podcast with her because we both do debate together at school and she just thought that I would be good for it.
0: Oh, nice. Okay. So you're both like in the debate team at school.
2: Yes, we are.
0: All right. Tell me a little bit more about school. What year are you girls in?
2: We're both in year 11.
0: Year 11. Is this something that you're hoping to do? Like, does this give you any credits at school or is this something that you're doing just for the love of radio?
1: Well, it would give us credits, but apparently it's a bit too difficult for the school to organize.
0: Oh, really?
1: Yeah.
0: Oh, that's a shame.
1: Yeah, so it's mainly just for fun.
0: Okay, well, that's great. Oh, well, that's a shame, but I guess at least doing it would give you a really good understanding of this industry for when you are already graduated. You'll be like, oh, yeah, I used to have a podcast, you know, that's awesome. All right, so girls, tell me a little bit about what this podcast is going to be about.
2: It's a debate style podcast. We're doing it to educate people on just any topic at all, just so they can have a unique perspective on things, maybe a new perspective after they listen to our podcast.
0: Okay. And are there like any specific topics that you have under an umbrella that you want to talk about? Or is that going to be just we'll see what comes with the episodes?
1: We've kind of got a wide range of topics that we've chosen. Yeah, some of them are like a bit more complicated with a bit more like explanation needed. Some of them are fairly simple.
0: And you raise the subject and then is it you both talking to each other? Are you going to have some guests as well? Maybe somebody that takes an opposing side?
2: We're not sure yet, but right now it's just us two because well, we both know what we're interested in.
0: Yeah.
2: And for the first 10 minutes, we basically explain the topic. For example, neoliberalism is something very complicated. But the second episode, Pineapple and Pizza, it's very simple.

0: But if it is something that needs expertise, we might have a guest.
1: Right. Well, I would have, I know some people that would have a stronger opinion about pineapple in pizza than about liver, you know?
0: Yeah.
1: Oh, that's amazing. Okay. So yeah, let's just do a

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0: More
2: flavours from Aotearoa with 10 Feet Tall, and before that we had, what did you call them? The Cooks. So that's Gordon Ramsay
0: the
2: and
0: Cooks.
2: Jamie, the Cooks.
0: I would like to redeem myself. I didn't believe it, but this is true.
2: Junk of the Heart.
0: Junk of the Heart by the Cooks.
2: Mm.
0: Beautiful song. Love it. Puts me in such a good mood.
2: So I hear that you have a scenario for me.
0: I do. And it's another really strange and weird thought, but I would love to get your opinion on it.
2: Okay.
0: All right. So let me try not bore you, but it's to do with JVC smart TVs.
2: Specifically, yeah.
0: Yeah. So Friday evening, my mates were over watching The Simpsons, and then they annoyingly wanted to watch South Park, but we couldn't remember what streaming site that was on. So like smart people,
2: it's on Netflix.
0: We started searching for it on every individual platform. Mm. It's not on Netflix,
2: isn't it?
0: Eventually, we find it. Neon, if you were wondering.
2: Oh, yeah.
0: Not Netflix, Prime, Disney Plus, and every other app on the TV that we searched. Anyway, fast forward to Monday, I turn the TV on, head to recently watch Disney Plus, suggest The Simpsons, it's on like the home screen. I click it and it thinks for a second, then the app opens and it opens to the search tab with South Park from what we did on Friday.
2: That's weird.
0: Right, and it made me think, like how long was that TV holding that information for?
2: Mm.
0: And does it skew their data? Do you know what I mean? With people who have opened the app and are using it versus if that app doesn't close.
2: Mm.
0: And it just got me thinking.
2: Mm-hmm.
0: Has that ever happened to you where you've gone onto an app and you're like, it's on something that someone else has watched and you're like, what?
2: Yeah, well, it depends who's logged in. So the TV we've got, whoever's last been watching anything, it'll have their recently viewed opposed to everyone's recently viewed. I think that's what it does anyway.
0: What TV do you have?
2: It's a TCL, I think.
0: Oh, yeah. Fancy.
2: It's like 75 inch or something.
0: Oh.
2: Yeah. Anyway, that's beside the point.
0: Yeah, I don't know why I needed to know that.
2: Of course, what you could have done is just Google it, and it would have come up with Flex, right, which is a New Zealand sort of film.
0: Streaming site.
2: And it tells you where it's streaming.
0: Oh, is there an app on your phone?
2: You can get it as an app, yeah. I'm pretty sure they have an app for Flex.
0: What's it called, Flex?
2: Flex.
0: Spell?
2: FLICKS.
0: Well, I was going to do it with an X, so that's mean.
2: And so it lists all the streaming services for whatever you want.
0: That's so smart. I'm writing that down.
2: Yeah. That's my go-to.
0: So using this Flix, which lists streaming sites, what streaming sites is Pulp Fiction on?
2: Well, it's been on all of them, but you know how...
0: Currently?
2: I don't know. I have no idea because I own it on Blu-ray.
0: I'm pretty sure I bought it on Prime.
2: Right. Oh, that's right.
0: So I think, yeah. So I think.

0: you can buy. I think that's so crap how streaming sites do that. They're like, oh, pay to have access to all this. Oh, but you have to pay for like the good stuff.
1: And any new releases on some of them are like $24.99. Who's going to pay $25 for a film?
0: Me.
1: Oh, sorry. putting my foot in it again.
0: It's funny. It's so funny because like the films that we watch at school, like they're stupid ones. For example, well, they're not stupid. They're good for the curriculum. Let me say that. But like we do one on the Prince of Egypt.
1: Mm-hmm.
0: And again, I had to buy that off Prime. Like the Prince of Egypt came out forever ago, but they know that it's a desired movie. Mm. It's the same as Shutter Island, which I was talking about a week ago.
1: Your favourite film.
0: My favourite film.
1: You can't stop talking about it.
0: But it's crazy because I didn't realise how long it was until I started watching it and then it got to 9 o'clock and I was like, turn that off, go again the next night, turn that off. And I was like, far out, this is a long movie. But can I talk about it now that I've finished it?
1: No, of course.
0: Because I've never watched it before. It's really... Spoiler alert, if you haven't watched Shutter Island or you're going to maybe flick to another radio show otherwise, Shutter Island is crazy because I'm obviously watching it again for the millionth time and I'm picking up new things. But the annoying thing was is I was watching it with my partner and he's watching it for the first time, so he wasn't picking up on anything that was happening. So he would have to rewatch it again. Keep in mind, it's like a 3-hour movie, I think. So he's not going to watch it again. But for film enthusiasts mm-hmm. like yourself, you do rewatch movies that you like, right?
1: Yeah, but I've only seen Shutter Island once.
0: That's fine. But movies that you do like for whatever reason, what makes you watch them again?
1: Well, I apply my 3-point rule to things. So.
0: Oh my gosh, I'm writing this down. What is Stu's 3-point rule?
1: So one, I get some emotional buy-in from it. So it makes me laugh or it makes me feel, I guess.
0: I've never seen you laugh, but yeah.
1: I guess it's the way I'd put it. Two, I want to find out more about it.
0: Mm-hmm. So, in what sense, like the content or making of it?
1: Well, probably more the content, but maybe some of the making, although I don't find that particularly interesting. It's mm-hmm. the background to the film, you know, maybe was it a book?
0: Mm.
1: I just do some more research on it.
0: Do you read the book if it is?
1: Sometimes. Like I saw Fight Club before I read the book, is one example. And often films can surprise you that they are a book first. Mm-hmm. So some emotional thing makes me want to find out more. And the other thing is it makes me think. If a film can make me think, then I'm more likely to rewatch it again.
0: So does Shutter Island not make you think?
1: So with Shutter Island, I really, really enjoyed it when I watched it.
0: Mm-hmm.
1: And I've actually tried to watch it again, but I just can't get into it. And another example of that is Gone Girl, which is a film that I really, really enjoyed when I was watching it as well. And I was a little bit surprised by lots of things that were happening. And it probably did those things where I had some sort of emotional involvement. It made me think and it made me want to find out more.
0: Mm-hmm.
1: And as soon as it came out on Blu-ray, I bought it. Gone Girl. And I tried rewatching it and I just couldn't get through more than half an hour.
0: That's interesting, eh?
1: Yeah. I don't know why. I can't explain it, but I just wasn't vibing with it and I found it boring.
0: Interesting. Mm. I think Shutter Island for me, I love, like, it's a psychological thriller. Fun fact, it's 2 hours, 18 minutes, we've now found out.
1: So not the 4 hours you said.
0: Not the 20-hour Lord of the Rings trilogy. But what I think is because you don't know what's happening until it's revealed at the end, it makes you look at everything differently. So, like, the first time you're watching it, you're really rooting for him to figure out this case versus once it actually, like, zooms out and shows you what's going on, you're like, oh, my God, and it changes the whole way you look at the movie.
1: Right.
0: And I think that for me is why I watch it and I kind of watch it to go and look at little details to see what's different or, like, why did – like, I watched it this week, right, and I was thinking to myself, how did I not pick up on any of that? Mm. And I think it's that feeling that makes me want to watch it again.
1: Yeah, I can relate to that because The Sixth Sense is like that. You watch it the first time and there's so much you miss.
0: No spoilers, please.
1: I'm not going to spoil it. But the second and third time through, you pick up all the little clues within the film.
0: Yeah.
1: And that makes it rewatchable. And that might be the problem with Gone Girl is that

0: it wasn't successful in doing that for a viewer.
1: Right.
0: Or not for me anyway.
1: Beautiful. Should we have some music?
0: Yep.
1: We've got Feel It Still by Portugal The Man, and you are listening on Plains Media 96.9.

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1: Alrighty, that was Feel It Still by Portugal the Man. I remember being absolutely obsessed with that song in 2017, so it just kind of takes me back to my final year of high school.
2: Oh, I was going to say when you were 6 years old.
1: No, 17, but thank you so much for that. Asshole.
2: This is formal Saturday. You can't be using language like that.
1: Thank you, King.
2: I will take bumhole.
1: Oh my gosh, stop. We're going to get cancelled off the show, I swear. Please don't cancel us, Planes. We love this platform for sharing our intelligent insights. Is it time?
2: It is that time.
1: We hope that you enjoyed today's show and all its random bits. Again, if you're wondering, it is 2-0 to Hannah on the debating front.
2: That's debatable.
1: And it's so good that we're going to keep doing this. I just can't wait to get my new PB. Have a lovely week and we'll see you guys next week. Shoo.
2: I think the problem is that I'm never going to win, right?
1: No.
2: Because you seem to be the adjudicator as well.
1: Okay, well, until you assign someone to, you know, weigh in on who was the best debater.
2: Yeah, I'm probably not going to do that. I'll just let you win, Hannah. Anyway, it's time for us to fly, and so we'll see you again next week. Bye now.
1: Cuckeats. 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

0: From Belfast in the north of Ireland, this is Democracy Now!
1: Today, a federal indictment was unsealed, charging 15 defendants with conspiracy to impede or injure federal officers and other charges related to efforts of two Minneapolis-based Antifa groups that violently opposed the enforcement of federal law in our state.
0: Federal prosecutors in Minnesota are the latest to pursue serious criminal charges against anti-ICE protesters nationwide, alleging in Minneapolis activist opposition to Operation Metro Surge was an Antifa-linked conspiracy. We'll go to Minneapolis. Then, what will the U.S.-Iran deal mean for Lebanon?
2: I'm not happy with the way Israel has handled themselves with Lebanon and with Hezbollah. They should have been able to do this job faster. It just goes on forever. And when that happens, it throws a negative light on the big deal, and that's the deal with Iran.
0: We'll go to Tel Aviv to speak with political analyst Uri Goldberg. And finally, I'll be joined here in Belfast in the north of Ireland by journalist and filmmaker Sean Murray. His latest film is about the killings of journalists in Lebanon. It's called Journicide.
3: It's a play on words, obviously, because we have the deliberate targeting of not only health workers and journalists in Gaza, but that Gaza model, you know, that doctrine is now being applied to Lebanon. So I thought Journicide was very, very fitting because he's a deliberate targeting of journalists. It's about the silence of the truth. And what I wanted to do was bring a human story. I wanted to bring a face. I wanted to bring a human aspect to that story.
0: We'll also talk about Sean Murray's many years making films on the history and politics of the north of Ireland. All that and more coming up. Welcome to Democracy Now!, democracynow.org, The War and Peace Report. I'm Amy Goodman. Israel's continuing to bomb Lebanon, killing at least four people, despite calls by President Trump for Israeli Prime Minister Benjamin Netanyahu to be more responsible in Lebanon. Iran's accused Israel of violating the truce in Lebanon 84 times since the U.S. and Iran agreed to a memorandum of understanding to end the war in Iran and the region. While the text of the U.S.-Iran deal has not been made public, CNN says it's obtained the full 14-point agreement. The first point calls for a, quote, immediate and permanent end to the war on all fronts, including Lebanon, unquote. Iran's foreign minister, Abbas Araghchi, spoke in Tehran on Tuesday.
4: The end of the war also includes the end of occupation. Without the withdrawal of Israeli forces from the territories they have occupied in the war, a full end to the war has not been achieved, and any military attack by the Zionist regime on Lebanon from now on, as well as the continued occupation of Lebanese territories from now on, will, in our view, be considered a violation of the Memorandum of Understanding.
0: The U.S. and Iran are expected to formally sign the deal in the Swiss resort of Börgenstock on Friday. Overnight, G7 leaders meeting in the French Alps issued a declaration supporting the U.S.-Iran deal, even though the text of the deal has not been released. In other news from Lebanon, an Israeli drone on Monday struck a journalist with the Iranian outlet Press TV while he was reporting from southern Lebanon. Hadi Hotet was reporting on camera at the time of the attack.
5: I'm in the center of Kfar Tibnit right now. The entrance of Kfar Tibnit from this side, an artillery strike just targeted the area behind me. As you can see, there is heavy drone activity in the vicinity.

0: And of course, the destruction, the amount of destruction is very strong. There is the Israelis did try to destroy the entire area.
1: The journalist, Hadi Hotet, survived the attack, but was hit by six pieces of shrapnel. Later in the show, we'll look more at Israel's targeting of journalists with Sean Murray, director of the new documentary, Journocide, The War on Truth. It's premiering here at Docs Ireland Festival in Belfast on Thursday. Israel's Supreme Court's rejected an appeal by Dr. Hussam Abu Safia, the prominent Palestinian doctor from Gaza, who's been detained without charge for over 500 days. The court said its decision to continue Dr. Abu Safia's imprisonment is based on, quote, confidential materials withheld from Abu Safia and his legal team. Dr. Abu Safia was moved to solitary confinement 2 weeks ago. Last week, his family said they fear he's being tortured in Israeli detention after the doctor appeared by video link at a court hearing. Prior to his detention, Dr. Abu Safia served as a pediatrician and director of the Kamel Adwan Hospital in northern Gaza. The U.S. military's carried out another deadly strike on a boat in the eastern Pacific. U.S. Southern Command said the strike killed one person while two others survived. The U.S. military claimed the boat was engaged in drug trafficking, but once again offered no evidence. The U.S. has killed more than 200 people in over 60 boat strikes since last September. The Intercepts reported a high-ranking Pentagon officer admitted during a recent classified briefing that some of the casualties in at least one of the boat strikes may have been victims of human trafficking, not drug smugglers. In Minneapolis, federal prosecutors have announced charges against 15 anti-ICE activists who took part in protests against the Trump administration's deadly immigration crackdown in the Twin Cities earlier this year. The 15 people are accused of being part of an anti-fascist or Antifa group that, quote, violently oppose immigration law enforcement, unquote. The indictment names two groups, Direct Action Minnesota and Black Cat Workers Collective. Last fall, the Trump administration categorized Antifa as a domestic terror organization, even though Antifa is not an actual group. Protests took place Tuesday outside the federal courthouse in St. Paul after the charges were announced. U.S. Marshals responded by deploying pepper spray and aerosol grenades. We'll go to Minneapolis after headlines. Protests broke out Tuesday in Mississippi, 2 days after police in the city of Senatobia fatally shot a one-year-old black boy named Cohen Wiley while responding to a shoplifting call at Walmart. Eyewitnesses said the boy's mother and a family friend were seen leaving the store carrying the boy along with a package of diapers. Police then opened fire on their car as it tried to leave the parking lot, killing the baby and critically injuring the other woman. Civil rights attorney Ben Crump is now representing the family. Crump said, quote, his mother, who has not been charged with any crime, says she was trying to communicate to officers that there was a baby in the car. They fired anyway, leading to the death of an innocent one-year-old, Ben Crump said. The officer who shot the baby has been placed on leave. The Department of Justice is moving to block an NAACP lawsuit against Elon Musk's artificial intelligence company, XAI. The NAACP sued Musk's company for violating the Clean Air Act by running dozens of unpermitted gas-burning turbines in Mississippi to fuel a massive data center in Memphis. On Monday, the Justice Department said the lawsuit should be thrown out because it violates national security by, quote, seeking to shut off the power supply for artificial intelligence innovation that supports the Department

0: war's military operations, unquote. The FBI says it disrupted a plot to attack the recent UFC fight at the White House. Five people have been arrested so far, including a 19-year-old man who said the goal was to jumpstart a revolution. The FBI claims that people had plotted to launch explosive-loaded drones during the wrestling event and then use snipers to gun down people fleeing the initial attack. Law enforcement was tipped off about the plot when the teenager's mother called police last week concerned about her son's recent purchase of firearms and his online communications with a group of people who'd represented themselves as ex-military who shared an ultra-religious Christian ideology. In news from Sudan, the United Nations reports drone strikes in Sudan have killed more than 1,000 civilians in the first months of the year. Both the Sudanese armed forces and the paramilitary rapid support forces have carried out drone strikes as the war has expanded. According to the UN, 16 drone strikes have hit health centers. In other news from the region, Médecins Sans Frontières, Doctors Without Borders, has confirmed it's dismissed 18 staff members as part of an internal investigation into aid workers in Chad accused of sexually exploiting and abusing Sudanese refugee women and girls. An internal report by MSF uncovered 59 cases of alleged abuse. The Guardian newspaper has revealed a U.S. strike in Somalia last November killed at least 12 civilians, including 8 children and a pregnant woman. Despite the high civilian death toll, The Guardian reports the U.S. military neither opened an investigation nor publicly acknowledged that civilians were killed. Since returning to office, President Trump has waged a largely secret war in Somalia, bombing Somalia at an unprecedented rate. Last year, the U.S. carried out 123 airstrikes in Somalia, more than double the previous record. In health news, the Africa Centers for Disease Control and Prevention's warning the Ebola outbreak in the Democratic Republic of Congo could become the worst in history. The number of confirmed cases in the DRC has increased to 837, the official death toll nearly 200. The Africa CDC said more money is needed to trace potential infections to help halt the spread. In the United States, several counties in Texas have declared a state of disaster after the U.S. Department of Agriculture detected a dozen cases of New World screwworm in cattle, goats, and a dog. The parasite feeds off the flesh of warm-blooded animals and is often fatal. It was detected in a Texas calf on June 3rd, the first domestic screwworm infestation since the parasite was eradicated in the U.S. 60 years ago. In response, the Republican governor, Greg Abbott, announced plans to release hundreds of millions of genetically altered sterile flies in an effort to eradicate screwworm. Meanwhile, the Trump administration's tapped Agriculture Secretary, Brooke Rollins, to lead the federal response to the crisis.
1: So want to continue to ensure this does not affect the food supply system. This is not a virus. It is not a disease. It is a pest. And so we obviously are treating it as such.
0: According to a report by the Food and Agriculture news source AgriPulse, sweeping cuts to USAID by Elon Musk's so-called DOGE, the Department of Government Efficiency, last year included a program dedicated to tracking and preventing the spread of screwworm across the U.S.-Mexico border. Voters went to the polls in Oklahoma, Alabama, and Georgia Tuesday. In Georgia, the Trump-backed Congressman Mike Collins won the Republican Senate primary, defeating Derek Dooley, who'd been backed by Georgia's Governor Brian Kemp. Collins will face off against Democratic Senator John Ossoff in November. Meanwhile, the billionaire Rick Jackson, who won the Republican governor's race, defeating Burt Jones, who is backed by Trump. Jackson spent more than $100 million on the race. He'll face former Atlanta Mayor Keisha Lance Bottoms in November's general election for Georgia's governor. And in California, the Sacramento Metropolitan

0: Cable Television Commission has voted unanimously to fully fund Access Sacramento for the next fiscal year. The nonprofit community media center had faced severe budget cuts due to a dramatic drop in revenue from cable TV subscriptions. To see our recent interview with Joe Barr, executive director of Access Sacramento, the public access TV station, go to democracynow.org. And those are some of the headlines. This is Democracy Now!, democracynow.org, The War and Peace Report. I'm Amy Goodman in Belfast, Northern Ireland. We begin today's show in Minnesota, where federal prosecutors have announced criminal charges against 15 people in connection with anti-ICE protests in the Twin Cities earlier this year. The defendants are accused of, quote, conspiracy to impede or injure federal officers, unquote, during Trump's so-called Operation Metro Surge, which saw the deployment of thousands of federal immigration agents to Minnesota. Two U.S. citizens were killed by agents in the crackdown, Renee Good and Alex Preti, the VA nurse. The federal indictment names two organizations, Direct Action Minnesota and the Black Cat Workers Collective, which federal prosecutors have accused without evidence of having links to anti-fascist or Antifa groups. Last fall, President Trump categorized Antifa as a domestic terror organization, even though Antifa is not an actual group. Protests took place Tuesday outside the federal courthouse in St. Paul after the charges were announced. U.S. Marshals responded by deploying pepper spray and aerosol grenades. This is civil rights attorney Nakima Levy Armstrong, who's facing federal charges herself over an anti-ICE church protest in January.
1: With the 15 people who were arrested this morning for standing up, we have to continue to stand up for them. They put their necks on the lines. They put their bodies on the lines. They put their jobs on the line to stand up for freedom, justice, and equality. We need to be standing up for them. We need to be standing up for the Righteous 39. And we need to be standing up for the hundreds of other people still facing state and federal charges for standing up against fascism and authoritarianism.
0: That was civil rights attorney Nakima Levy Armstrong, who was arrested earlier this year for participating in an anti-ICE demonstration at City's Church in St. Paul, where one of the pastors worked for ICE. For more, we go to Minneapolis, where we're joined by Bruce Nestor, past president of the National Lawyers Guild and a criminal defense and immigration attorney. He represents one of the 15 defendants. Bruce, thanks so much for joining us. Can you explain these charges, and did they come as a surprise to you?
2: Good morning, Amy. These charges really did not come as a surprise. Here in Minnesota, we stand up and support people that stood up to ICE. As Nakima Levy Armstrong said, they were, you know, fighting for justice and democracy and opposing this brutal invasion. And so the fact that the U.S. Attorney's Office is trying to bring new charges against these individuals is not a surprise. It's part of their attempt to reframe a narrative and to claim that the federal agents were performing lawful functions and under attack when everything we saw on the ground was different. And so whether people were monitoring ICE, documenting, photographing, following, blowing whistles, or quite frankly, even impeding ICE, we stand in their corner and we support them here in Minnesota because they were here protecting our community.
0: So tell us about your own client, one of 15, and what does it mean to be charged with conspiracy? And the fact that the Trump administration has put Antifa, not a clear group, but they call it one, on the terrorist list, what does it mean to say that these people represent Antifa organizations?
2: All 15 of the defendants are members of the community, active in mutual aid, union members, workers, neighbors, people who are off, many of them well known. My particular client is a special education teacher, and all of them were involved in activities to try to respond to this federal

0: invasion. What we're seeing is this attempt from this national security memorandum last September is to try to break off and isolate groups of people by labeling them domestic terrorists, by labeling them Antifa, and trying to allow federal government to target and repress certain groups of people based on these allegations. And one of the ways to do that is with this conspiracy charge. Conspiracy is a prosecutor's tool that allows them to try to hold everybody in a group accountable for what they claim a certain individual may have done. And what we see in this 94-page indictment is these references to speaking tours that people went on, describing what they were seeing in Minnesota. One individual is charged with stalking just for following an ICE agent with no threats, no other behavior, just following an ICE agent. So the conspiracy is really an attempt to broaden the net of federal law enforcement and to expand the ability of the federal government to target our movement and to foster repression.
1: So let's be clear. These 15 people have been charged, but the people who were responsible for the shooting deaths of Renee Good and Alex Preti have not been charged, and the federal government is not cooperating with state officials in investigating their deaths?
0: That's correct. The U.S. Attorney's Office here in Minnesota has done nothing to investigate and hold accountable the killers of Renee Good and Alex Preti. They have done everything they can to frustrate that an investigation of that nature. They haven't done anything to hold ICE officers accountable for the widespread violence that we saw committed by federal agents, dragging people out of their cars, dragging people with disabilities out of their cars, breaking windows, spreading tear gas in residential neighborhoods. This is the same U.S. Attorney's Office that brought charges against 36 people in January. Over half of those charges have been dismissed outright. Another 11 are on agreements where the charges will be dismissed if people behave for 6 months. There's a complete failure of this U.S. Attorney's Office to hold the real perpetrators of violence accountable. And in fact, the U.S. Attorney's Office experienced mass resignations in January of this year when the U.S. Attorney for Minnesota, Daniel Rosen, wanted to investigate Renee Good's family and friends for Antifa links instead of investigating her killer.
1: So, as you referred to, the Justice Department also charged six people in Illinois with conspiracy over protests last year at the Broadview Jail. But the government later dropped the charges amidst revelations of serious prosecutorial misconduct. Kat Ubagazala, one of the six charged at Broadview, she was also running for Congress at the time, posted this on social media Tuesday about the charges in Minnesota. She wrote, quote, "As the government raids Antifa groups, quote unquote, in Minneapolis with the same charges levied against myself and the rest of the Broadview Six, we need to be asking how they got this indictment. And its charges hopefully get dropped. We must remember the process is the punishment," end quote. We interviewed Kat earlier this month right after the charges against her were dropped. This is some of what she said.
2: The administration wants to make you fear speaking out. They want to make you fear the secret police and the idea that if you disagree with them, that you could not just face prosecution, but a lot worse. But that's the thing, there's a lot more of us than there are of them. And this case has shown in spectacular fashion, because we saw it to the end, how the government is not just being incompetent, but outright insidious in the prosecution of regular citizens.
1: So if you can tell us, Bruce Nestor, about the significance of the Broadview case, the judge was furious when she got the transcripts of the grand jury hearings. The grand jury originally voted not to indict the six, and then people were disqualified for their opposition. This, usually you don't see these grand jury transcripts. Now they have been made public.

0: explain, is this a continuation of that? All the charges were dropped. But as Kat said, the process is the punishment. What happened to these six people when they're taking on the federal government for a year?
1: Yeah, the Broadview 6 is really the most egregious example of misconduct by the U.S. Attorney's Office that we've seen in terms of the misconduct in front of the grand jury. And normally that type of misconduct is hidden from view because we don't get to see the grand jury transcripts. What we're really seeing is an expansion of these conspiracy charges across the country. I think the first one was in Plainview, Texas, for this noise demonstration outside a ICE detention facility, where it was expanded to prosecute all members of a political collective in the Dallas-Fort Worth area. We saw the use of conspiracy charges in Spokane, Washington, to prosecute multiple people who were really only acting at a demonstration together without any evidence of an agreement or a conspiracy. And I think Kat is right. The point of this is to say, is to spread fear, to try to divide us, and to try to get people to say these are the bad people, and we, you know, but we also have to pull out, or we may get lumped into this group of people. So it's to spread fear and to encourage people not to stand up to ICE, and then it's to punish the people put into these federal prosecutions. Again, in Minnesota, 2/3 of the cases they've brought so far have been dismissed. But the financial toll, the toll on people's mental health, just the grinding process of taking on the federal government, being charged with a crime, the fear for your future. Again, that's all part of making it so difficult for the people charged that they then send a message to other people, don't stand up to the brutality, the authoritarianism, and the growing fascism of the federal government.
0: Bruce Nestor, we want to thank you for being with us, past president of the National Lawyers Guild, criminal defense and immigration attorney in Minneapolis, represents one of the Minneapolis of 15 who have been charged by the federal government for anti-ICE activity. Up next, what will the U.S.-Iran deal mean for Israel's war on Lebanon? We go to Tel Aviv to speak with Ori Goldberg. Stay with us.

streets of Minneapolis, Bruce Springsteen performing at Democracy Now!'s 30th anniversary event in the historic Riverside Church in Harlem. This is Democracy Now!, democracynow.org, The War and Peace Report. I'm Amy Goodman. We're broadcasting from Belfast in the north of Ireland. The G7 summit continues in Evian-les-Bains, in the Alps in France. France with world leaders praising President Trump's so-called strong leadership amidst his tentative peace agreement with Iran. But questions linger about what's actually in the deal before the United States and Iran are scheduled to sign the MOU, the Memorandum of Understanding, in Switzerland on Friday. While the text of the U.S.-Iran deal has not been made public, CNN says it's obtained the full 14-point agreement. The first point calls for a, quote, immediate and permanent end to the war on all fronts, including Lebanon, unquote. Iran's accused Israel of violating the ceasefire in Lebanon at least 84 times in the days after Tehran reached the tentative deal to end the U.S. war. Iran's Foreign Minister Abbas Araghchi spoke

0: from Tehran Tuesday.
1: The end of the war also includes the end of occupation. Without the withdrawal of Israeli forces from the territories they have occupied in the war, a full end to the war has not been achieved, and any military attack by the Zionist regime on Lebanon from now on, as well as the continued occupation of Lebanese territories from now on, will, in our view, be considered a violation of the Memorandum of Understanding.
0: Iranian officials warned of a harsh response if Israel continues to escalate after Israeli forces killed another four people in Lebanon. President Trump's criticized Israeli Prime Minister Benjamin Netanyahu, saying the Israeli leader has to be more responsible in Lebanon. Following news of the proposed U.S.-Iran deal, far-right Israeli National Security Minister Itamar Ben-Gvir said on social media, quote, Trump's agreement does not bind us. Israel is not subject to the United States. We are an independent and sovereign nation. My position is clear. We are not partners to this agreement with Iran. That does not ensure our security, and it doesn't bind us in any way, Ben-Gvir said. Meanwhile, Prime Minister Netanyahu's threatened Israeli forces will continue to occupy southern Lebanon in defiance of any ceasefire deal. For more on Israel's response, we go to Israel, to Tel Aviv, where we're joined by Ori Goldberg, Israeli political analyst and scholar who's written extensively on Iran and Israel. Ori, thanks for joining us again. Can you respond to what Ben-Gvir and Netanyahu are saying and what this deal that you, as far as you understand it, is all about between the U.S. and Iran?
2: Well, first of all, I think the most important aspect of the deal is what it's not about, and it's not about Israel. In that sense, both Ben-Gvir and Netanyahu are right, but to their own detriment, not as proof of their achievements. Israel was not included in the discussions. Israel asked to see an advanced draft of the MOU and was denied. This is an agreement between the United States and Iran, and it's based on Trump's interests and the Islamic Republic's interests. Israel is not a part of it. Does that mean that Israel is not bound by it? Ben-Gvir is a dyed-in-the-wool populist. All he wants to do is set things on fire and sit back and enjoy the flames and stick it to Israel's Palestinian citizens as well as Israel's Palestinian objects as frequently as possible. Any statements from him are not worth the paper that they're published on, if they're still published on paper. As far as Netanyahu is concerned, he is the leader of the country. But he has not completely detached himself from the United States. He can't afford to do that because he knows the truth. Israel can't do this alone. Israel cannot operate in Lebanon alone if it has invoked the ire of the world and specifically Washington towards it. The EU is just looking eagerly for an opportunity to sanction Israel, to review the Articles of Association with Israel, to show Trump that for once they're speaking the same language as he is. And I don't think Israel really has one significant ally left, which is, of course, Israel's doing because it has consistently and emphatically burned all of its bridges over the past year or so. So I really do think that the most important aspect of this agreement, other than American-Iranian cooperation, is that Israel is not seen as a regional axis, as a force for stabilization, or simply as an entity that must be recognized no matter what. Israel is just not in the game.
0: So the assessment by Trump that Netanyahu showed no judgment in ordering a strike on Beirut has been seized upon by Netanyahu's political rivals, also media commentators, ahead of the election that's scheduled in Israel for October. What's the current political landscape in Israel? And as Netanyahu faces this growing friction with Trump and Israel's most powerful military ally, of course, the United States, can you talk about the pressure he's facing within his own Likud party and where he stands? Is this shifting the Israeli population?
2: To the best of my understanding, the answer would be a resounding no. It's not shifting Israel's population. It's actually, I think this is an interesting bit of the conundrum that you described, it's actually making Netanyahu and his policies seem even more inevitable.

Because when his rivals criticize him, regardless whether they do it from the left or from the right, the only criticism that they have is you weren't strong enough. You didn't do enough to secure Israel's future. You didn't do enough to calm Israelis in the north.

0: Dire Straits, Walk of Life. And let's stay in the past with these next couple of tracks. First up, from 1999, some Kiwi sounds, it's Zed.
1: She keeps me waiting in the morning.

0: Such a good, good band, The National and Demons. And before that, another good band, Echo and the Bunnymen, Bring On the Dancing Horses.
1: Detox Mansion with Gaz.
0: Alrighty, last one for this week, and as I've mentioned before, the new Kevin Morby album, Little Wide Open, is just so good. From that very album, here is Kevin Morby and 100,000.

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1: And so that is it for another week here in Detox Mansion land, but I'll be back next week. Until then, you know what you got to do. You just keep on rocking now while you still can.
0: Detox Mansion, a little box at the top of the stairs production.
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0: Negotiations need to take place, and initially at least, there's only 60 days to do it. Top of the list are Iran's nuclear ambitions and its stockpile of enriched uranium. But there's also its ballistic missile program and its support for proxy groups in the region. Critics of the deal say too many concessions have already been given to Iran. They point to the waiving of oil and fuel export sanctions and the intention to create a $300 billion reconstruction fund.
1: Oil prices have fallen 3% after the signing of the deal, but it's come in for criticism in the United States. The former Secretary of State, Antony Blinken, pointed out that the Strait of Hormuz was already open before the war started. Iran's President Masoud Pezeshkian has meanwhile hailed the accord as historic. Work to implement it begins on Friday in the Swiss mountain resort of Birkenstock. The US Defense Secretary Pete Hegseth has told a meeting of his NATO counterparts that European members must move fast to take primary responsibility for the defense of the continent. He said the US would be reviewing its NATO commitments in this light.
2: We're doubling down on our effort to make NATO what it always was supposed to be, a balanced alliance with Europe in the lead for its own defense, NATO 3.0. And to make that a reality, I'm announcing today a six-month Department of War review that will examine America's force posture and basing in Europe.
1: President Zelensky has described the latest Ukrainian attack on a Moscow oil refinery and other targets as a completely fair response to the Russian attacks on Ukraine. He stressed the importance of Russians beginning to feel that there was one man, President Putin, waging the war, while ordinary people paid the price. Ukraine's bombardment was one of the biggest attacks on the Moscow region of the war. There's been gunfire and some explosions at Niger's main airport in the capital, Niamey. Reports say the attackers have been repelled. Our Africa correspondent, Simi Jolisho, has this report.
3: Witnesses say gunfire began around 6 a.m. local time and continued for nearly 2 hours. The airport has been the target of an attack before. In January, suspected jihadists claimed responsibility for an assault there. Niger has been under military rule for nearly 3 years, with the junta grappling with persistent jihadist violence across the country.
1: BBC News. The Church of England has issued a formal apology to birth mothers and children affected by historical forced adoptions, saying it's profoundly sorry for its role. Between 1949 and 1976, the Church helped run mother and baby homes where unmarried pregnant women were often pressured into giving up their children for adoption. The Archbishop of Canterbury, Dame Sarah Mullally, said victims experience pain, trauma and stigma when they should have received care and compassion. The United Arab Emirates has become the first Arab country to set a minimum age for social media use, approving new rules that ban children under 15 from creating or using personal social media accounts. Here's Camilla Mills.
4: The new regulations will require platforms to introduce reliable age verification systems and prevent companies from using children's online activity for advertising or commercial purposes. Young people aged 15 and 16 will only be allowed regulated access with parental controls, content restrictions, and limits on usage. Social media companies have up to a year to implement the changes. The move reflects growing international concern about children's online safety.
1: A court in the Netherlands has ruled that a man accused of being one of Scotland's most notorious crime bosses can be extradited to Spain. 46-year-old Stephen Lyons is wanted by Madrid on charges related to drug trafficking, money laundering and violent crime. Spanish police say he headed a criminal network spanning Europe, the Middle East and Asia. Government employees in Afghanistan have told the BBC they're no longer allowed to bring smartphones into work, after a decree took effect banning their use for government and military workers. Some say they've also been instructed not to use the phones at home. Some observers believe the Taliban are concerned about the leak of sensitive documents. That's the latest. BBC News.
5: It's 12:06 GMT. You're listening to the newsroom on the BBC World Service with me, Valerie Sanderson. So, who has gained most out of the agreement signed by the US and Iran aimed at ending the war? President Trump claims the memorandum of understanding

0: is a major win for the US, but Iran's chief negotiator Mohammad Bagar Ghalibaf described it as a record of failure for the Americans. Under the deal, Iran, the US and their allies will halt all military action, including in Lebanon. Both the US and Iran will start lifting their blockades of the Strait of Hormuz. It's believed at least four tankers have sailed through since the agreement was signed, and we'll have more on that shortly. But first, to the details of the agreement. Iran has repeated its promise not to develop nuclear weapons, and the two sides will discuss the issue of Iran's enriched uranium. At the same time, sanctions on Iran will be lifted, and the US will oversee a $300 billion reconstruction package for the Islamic Republic. So, what is the view in Iran itself? Fouad Izadi is associate professor at Tehran University.
1: I think Trump has realized that this was a failed policy, an unnecessary war, an illegal war. I think he's interested in ending it. I think Iran is interested in ending it. But we have this elephant in the room. His name is Netanyahu, and he has been trying in the last number of days to sabotage this agreement. He's running for election in October, and he wants to have some sort of military conflict in this part of the world.
0: Well, Lise Doucette is our international editor. She joins us from Geneva, where the official signing ceremony is due to take place on Friday. So, Lise, who has got most out of this deal?
2: Well, they both got a deal, and that is really important. It's important not just for the United States and Iran. It's also important for the world, as we've been reporting week in, week out. This war has had far-reaching consequences with the closure of the Strait of Hormuz. So immediately, the fact that it is now open, that's a win for President Trump. You saw some of his Truth Social posts saying oil prices are coming down, stocks are going up, and he said that in response to the critics who say that in the United States, some of his harshest critics are saying this is appeasement, that this is surrender for the United States. And I think that if you look at the deal, and of course it's only the first part of the deal, that Iran has done very, very well. You look at what is the core issue, the nuclear program. In the text, and I have to emphasize that's still not being public, we just had leaks, a 14-point framework of a memorandum of understanding. Iran reaffirms its commitment not to develop a nuclear weapon. Well, it's been saying that for years. It also said in the 2015 landmark deal, which President Trump pulled out of in his first term, when it comes to nuclear enrichment, the only real detail in this first framework is something they call blending down the 440 kilograms of uranium enriched to 60%, dangerously close to weapons grade. There is no mention of President Trump's repeated demand that Iran should ship all of its highly enriched uranium to the United States. And finally, I would point to the Strait of Hormuz. It will remain toll-free for 60 days, but then there will be a regional dialogue. And really for Iran, that's code for that Iran is going to, it's already working with Oman, who controls the southern edge of the strategic waterway, to impose some kind of, don't call it tolls, call it fees, call it services. But it is in the second phase where Iran will then perhaps the United States will be the one to see whether Iran makes the kind of concessions to get both sanctions lifted and its assets unfrozen.
0: And Lise, what about Israel? Because despite the promise to end the war on all fronts, including in Lebanon, Israel insists its forces will remain there where they're fighting Hezbollah.
2: This deal has been disastrous in so many ways for Israel. First of all, Israel is not part of the deal, but it's being told to cease all its activities in Lebanon. The defense minister of Israel said that they are going to continue to occupy with their troops parts of Lebanon. They're going to continue to strike when Hezbollah strikes them or when they feel their interests are threatened. There's been criticism right across the political spectrum in Israel, and Prime Minister Netanyahu is coming under huge pressure, not just for the deal, but the way the President Trump has been speaking about him as being the junior partner, as not being responsible enough when it comes to Lebanon, that he gets excited, he blows things up just for the sake of getting one or two people. It's hugely embarrassing while the two of them continue to say,

0: relationship. This is a really pivotal moment in their personal relationship, but also I think in the history of relationships between these two very strategic partners.
1: Thanks, Lise. That was Lise Doucette there, who's in Geneva. Well, as Lise said, one of the main aims of the US-Iran deal is the reopening of the Strait of Hormuz. And there are reports that ships are already going through. Let's speak to our business presenter, Rahul Tandon. Tell us about the latest reports that ships are passing through the Strait of Hormuz.
2: Yes, Valerie, we are beginning to see a few ships going through the Strait of Hormuz. And this is such an important waterway choke point for the global economy in some ways. 20% of global oil, 20% of liquefied natural gas goes through there as well. The problem is, though, we're seeing a few ships going through, nowhere near the traffic that we would normally see. And when I speak to shipping companies, they say this is going to take some time. Why? Insurance problems. Insurance is still very high. Safety concerns still. Will this peace hold? And for how long will it hold? And also mines. How many mines have Iran put in there? So good news if you're sitting at home when you think there's a peace deal or some sort of deal coming, because it could mean that prices at the pumps go down wherever you are in the world, but they might not go down as quickly as you think.
1: And so long term, what does it mean for the global economy? I mean, will it be able to bounce back, or will this war have a huge effect?
2: Well, if you're listening at home, the global economy, like you, have had many shocks. The pandemic caused huge shocks to the global economy. What happened in Ukraine caused huge shocks to the global economy, and this as well. And so it is bouncing back, but it is taking longer and longer to do so. And wherever you are, in many parts of the world, you will see the impact of this. Prices are continuing to go up. Inflation is rising. We are seeing oil prices come down. If I look at the figures in front of me at the moment, a barrel of Brent crude is below $80. At one point, it was up to $130. So that is good news. It will happen, but it will happen slowly. And that is only if the Strait of Hormuz remains open. And that is a big question.
1: And Rahul, analysts are saying this points up the dangers of relying so much on one route for trade. So do you think companies and countries will look for other ways of transporting fuel?
2: Well, look, as we said, it's about a fifth, isn't it, of a lot of those important supplies going through. That, yes, they will, but it's not easy. Pipelines could be used, but building pipelines takes quite a long period of time. Ships can go down the Cape of Good Hope around the tip of Africa. But for you and me, if they do that, Valerie, it means costs go up because it's going to be a lot more expensive for shipping companies to do that. One thing that we may see is the countries looking at their own fossil fuel resources near to them. We're seeing that here in the UK, also in parts of the Caribbean as well. And maybe it could, in some ways, shift the move to green energy, which of course we wouldn't have to transport for countries doing that. But in the short term, it's the Strait of Hormuz. There is no other way for these supplies to move in any other way.
1: Thanks, Rahul. Rahul Tandon there. And we'll be live in the United States a little later in the programme for more reaction there on the US-Iran deal. AI chatbots have regularly come under fire for generating explicit, violent and sexual content. Many of the big tech companies behind them have pledged to introduce safeguards to protect both users and those, often women, whose pictures are used to create sexualized images. Now, researchers say the latest version of OpenAI's ChatGPT can be made to create graphic content with a simple prompt, despite the company saying it had introduced additional measures to stop such images. Well, Peter Garrigan is the founder of the AI security startup MindGuard, which put the system to the test.
3: It is a game of cat and mouse. There are infinite number of ways you can attack something, and there's so many ways you can defend to respond about that. I think, though, with this particular story, it isn't that though we were able to do it successfully, it was how easy it was. The researcher tasked upon this was incredibly shocked. They were not expecting these things, and they had to take time off to recover from this.
1: Well, I got more from our senior technology reporter, Chris Valance.
4: This, in many ways, reflects a sort of real challenge for this type of AI, of generative AI, which is getting it to stick to its guardrails. I mean, experts we've spoken to call it a game of whack-a-mole, a game of cat and mouse, if you like, in the sense that people come up with ways to jailbreak the system, to get it to break its own rules, and then the companies roll out fixes. The AI Security Institute, that's a UK government body, found that it was able to jailbreak all the big models that it tested. But they did say it was getting harder. So it does seem that the AI

0: AI companies are getting better at getting their models to stick to the guardrails. And I guess there is a sort of deeper problem here as well, which is that they don't really understand what they're being asked to do or what they are creating.
1: What do you mean they don't understand what they're being asked to do? You mean the AI doesn't, or that
0: AI doesn't understand in the way that we would understand? So, for example, with this prompt, what it's being asked to do is quite innocuous. So it may not trigger alarm bells within the model itself. But I think a human might look at that and say, this looks really odd and weird. Why am I being asked to do that? So in a sense, what the AI companies are faced with is the challenge of sort of specifying rules for everything, rather than, you know, if you like, if it's a human, they might see the output and go, oh, that looks concerning. I'm not going to present that to the user. Whereas the AI model is trying to follow, if you like, a set of rules, a set of criteria. So their understanding of what's bad and good is different from a human's understanding.
1: Well, I suppose they don't have human judgment yet. What does
0: Yes, exactly.
1: And what does the parent company, what does OpenAI say?
0: Well, OpenAI say, we take these reports seriously. After investigating this trend, we've introduced additional safeguards against this type of prompt. Our safety systems are designed to block potentially harmful images that are uploaded to ChatGPT, and we analyze whether the AI-generated image violates our policies before we show them to the user. We also combine automated systems and human review to identify and block harmful material. And I think just to translate that a little bit, what they're saying there is they also have separate AI systems, if you like, scanning the output, trying to spot things that would be against its rules.
1: Does this all depend on, shall we say, the authority of the parent companies like OpenAI? Or are there rules in place, legal rules in place for this now?
0: There are some things that certainly are on the statute books in various parts of the world about certain types of AI-generated content and existing laws. For example, this wasn't the case in this case, but there are laws that apply to AI-generated child sexual abuse material, non-consensual sexual images. There are rules around this, and we've seen investigations launched against AI companies where they have crossed those laws. So there is regulation around this. I think it's fair to say that it's a moving target with AI companies. The capabilities of the models keep changing, and regulation has to keep up with that.
1: Chris Vallance, you're listening to The Newsroom on the BBC World Service. Plumes of thick smoke have been seen above the Russian capital today as Ukrainian drones struck a major oil refinery for the second time in a week in what looks like the heaviest drone attack yet on Moscow. For its part, Russia launched overnight attacks on the Ukrainian capital Kyiv as well as on the northeastern city of Sumy. Oliver Conway heard more about the impact in Russia from Steve Rosenberg.
2: We're in the centre of Moscow, not so far from Red Square, but I think from here we can see the clouds of thick smoke in the distance. Yeah, Muscovites woke up this morning to the news that their city was under attack again. It's not the first time that the Moscow region has been attacked by Ukrainian drones, but the scale of this particular strike does seem to have been pretty large, judging by the figures, the official figures that the Moscow mayor, Sergei Sobyanin, quoted earlier today. He talked about, first of all, 180 Ukrainian drones having been shot down by Russian air defences. Then he added some more to that. So we think around 200 or so Ukrainian drones, according to official Russian figures, were shot down on their way to the Russian capital. There has been damage. It's not clear to me yet whether the damage was caused by drones that were shot down or by drones that penetrated air defences. But the Moscow mayor himself has said that the Moscow oil refinery in the southeast of the city was hit for the second time in 3 days, actually. There's a video on social media of thick black smoke rising above this oil refinery. Reports of other damage too outside the city. So yes, Muscovites are getting used to these kind of reports now.
3: Yeah, I mean, for the first few years of the war, people in Russia were largely shielded from the effects. Are these kind of attacks starting to make them change their minds about the so-called special military operation?
2: Certainly, these kind of attacks are making people realize and face the fact that you know, there is a war going on. You're absolutely right. For the first two or three years, many people in Russia, and certainly here in Moscow,

0: carried on as normal. For many people, the war was something that happened on television, a long way away from them. It didn't impact their lives directly. But of course, when, you know, there are Ukrainian drones coming pretty close and causing damage to an oil refinery, to an apartment block, to a shopping center, this brings it home. It brings home the fact that actually the front line in this war is not hundreds of kilometers away in Ukraine, that sometimes it's here in the Russian capital. We know that there is this sort of deep sense of fatigue with the war. Surveys show it, conversations on the street show it. People feel more and more that the war is impacting their lives economically, for example, and also more and more people know other people who are fighting in Ukraine and being injured and being killed.
1: Steve Rosenberg in Russia. Let's return now to our main story this hour, the US-Iran deal to end their war. It's been roundly criticized by some as a humiliation for the Trump administration. Joel Rubin helped negotiate an earlier nuclear agreement with Iran under the US President Barack Obama back in 2018. So, how does he think this one compares?
2: This is a preliminary agreement, if anything. There's no teeth to it that would guarantee the kinds of national security objectives that the United States has been seeking from Iran for decades. And so what it does is it really flips on its head the longstanding American policy towards Iran. Our concerns in the region related to Iran's behavior, its atrocious treatment of its own people, its development of missile programs, and of course the nuclear program, all remain very vague. In fact, there's a silence on many of them. So the MOU gives a lot more than it gets, and that's very concerning.
1: Joel Rubin, well, let's speak now to our White House correspondent, Bernd de Busman. And there's been criticism from Republicans, too, about this deal, hasn't there, Bernd?
3: There certainly has been, and I think even some that are traditionally very loyal to President Trump have been very critical. Senator Ted Cruz from Texas, for example, said that he didn't believe it was in the U.S. interest to help Iran rebuild after the U.S. essentially dismantled its military infrastructure. Another senator, outgoing Senator Bill Cassidy, he said that this is America's biggest foreign policy blunder. I think many people here are questioning what exactly the U.S. gained from this conflict, and there's still many details left to be ironed out. There's now a 60-day ticking clock on more substantive negotiations over the future of Iran's nuclear program, for example. But that's an extremely condensed timeline to do something that in the Obama administration took 20 months. So I think a lot of people will be looking to see how this plays out over the coming weeks and months. But I think much of the initial reaction from both sides of the political spectrum has been very muted, if not outright questionable.
1: I suppose the key thing is, how will this go down with voters? Because there is this big test coming up later this year with the midterms in November, isn't there?
3: It is. I think one of the main aspects of that will be how prices drop. We've already seen the price of oil begin to tick downward with this announcement. And I think if Americans, including many Republicans who were really feeling the financial strain at the petrol pump, feel that it's gone the other way, then I think in the Trump administration will try to sell that as a victory. On the other hand, I think Democrats in particular will be publicly questioning what the U.S. really achieved here and what these negotiations actually have led to. There's also the question of Israel. There's a strong block of people in the United States who care about Israel's security, and I think if this deal is framed as one that damaged Israel's security, that's something that opponents of President Trump will be very quick to point out at the polls. But really, the main thing is that economic aspect. If Americans feel that their personal finances are recovering after having spent more on not only petrol but things like fertilizer, then that will ultimately be something that the Trump administration can point to and say that it was really a short-term pain for what they see as the long-term objective of degrading Iran's capacity to build a nuclear weapon.
1: Thanks, Bernd. That was Bernd de Busman there with the view from Washington. And finally, when we think of sharks, we tend to imagine large predators, mouths filled with razor-sharp teeth, hunting for prey deep beneath the waves. But, and I don't want to worry you,

0: here, there are actually several species of shark that, believe it or not, can walk with most of their bodies out of the water. Now, scientists have identified a new species of walking shark in Papua New Guinea. The newsroom's Richard Hamilton reports.
1: Walking sharks are less than a metre long, have colourful markings and live in shallow water in northern Australia, eastern Indonesia and Papua New Guinea. They have evolved an unusual adaptation which allows them to move across the reef flats at low tide using their pectoral and pelvic fins like little legs. Occasionally, they drag themselves out of the water over small stretches of dry land to get into the next reef pool. There were 9 species of walking shark known to science, but now there are 10. This one is named after Christine Dudgeon from the University of the Sunshine Coast in Queensland, who discovered it.
2: We were on an expedition in Papua New Guinea looking for a known species of walking shark, which is known as the Milne Bay walking shark. They tend to be more active at night time. The water was a little bit deeper, so it was about 1 meter in depth, and so we were snorkeling around at the time when we found it. Because they're quite small, they're actually reasonably easy to catch. So this one was just swimming along the bottom. I shone the torch in front of it, which made it stop for a moment. And then I was able to sort of dive down quickly and grab it behind the head. And then I just secured the tail under my armpit because they're quite wriggly. So they will try and sort of get away. And that's really all that's required. It's not too difficult.
1: Once back in the laboratory, Christine's team carried out DNA tests, which confirmed the new shark was genetically distinct from all the other known species. Papua New Guinea's walking sharks are believed to be under serious threat from habitat loss, which is caused by coastal development, the expansion of palm oil plantations, as well as coral bleaching. As the new shark is only thought to live in a small area, the researchers think it's probably the most endangered of all the 10 species.
0: Richard Hamilton reporting. The main news once again this hour, international shipping is beginning to pass through the Strait of Hormuz after the US and Iran signed a deal aiming to end their war. Much more on our live page and our website at bbcnews.com. Bye for now.
3: We're glad to have you with us on the BBC World Service. 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
4: A deal's been signed stopping the US-Iran war, but now talks on many tough issues begin. And will Israel play along? And how easy is it to get around ChatGPT's guardrails?
3: That's followed by the inquiry. This week, they're exploring if a solution to the gender pay gap is in sight.
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7: Hello, I'm Claudia Hammond. Health Check is coming up after the news. We'll hear why food poisoning kills more than 1.5 million people each year, but not from the infections that you might first think of. We hear from the hospital in Cameroon building its own oxygen plant to save its patients' lives. And as the millionth park run has just taken place, we ask what running together can do for your health. And myths about gout. Why having gout doesn't mean you're necessarily an overweight man who drinks too much. Coming up in Health Check.
8: BBC News with Moira Alderson. Marine tracking platforms say at least 4 tankers have sailed through the Strait of Hormuz after Iran and the United States signed a memorandum of understanding on ending their war. Under the memo, Tehran is opening the strait and Washington is lifting its blockade of Iranian ports. Oil prices fell 3% after the signing of that deal. However, the news has been criticised in the United States, with former Secretary of State Antony Blinken noting that the Strait of Hormuz was already open before the war. Violence is continuing in Lebanon despite the memorandum stipulating that hostilities in the country must end. Lebanese state media say one person has been killed in the latest Israeli drone strike. Israel says one of its

0: soldiers died on Wednesday. The US Defense Secretary Pete Hegseth has announced a review of America's relationship with its NATO allies. He said European members had to be responsible for defending their own continent. The Church of England has issued a formal apology to birth mothers and children affected by historical forced adoptions. The church helped run homes where unmarried pregnant mothers were often pressurised into giving up their children. The UAE has become the first Arab country to set a minimum age for social media use. Children under 15 are now banned from creating or using personal social media accounts. A court in the Netherlands has ruled that a man accused of being one of Scotland's most notorious crime bosses can be extradited to Spain. Stephen Lyons is wanted by Madrid on charges related to drug trafficking, money laundering and violent crime. Australian researchers say that bird flu has killed thousands of elephant seal pups at a remote Antarctic breeding colony. They estimate about 13,000 seal pups have died from the disease. They also found higher than expected deaths in penguin populations. BBC News.
1: Hello and welcome to Health Check from the BBC. I'm Claudia Hammond. Every year, 1.5 million people in the world are killed by food poisoning. These are brand new figures from the World Health Organization. And in a moment, we'll hear that the chief causes are not uncooked chicken or contaminated shellfish, say, but something else. What kind of person do you imagine suffering from gout? With two big new studies out on the disease, we'll be examining some of the myths and stereotypes. And to help me today, I have Dr. Anne Robinson. What do you have for us today?
2: Hello, Claudia. Well, there's a really interesting new bit of kit which is being developed, an ultrasound patch that you can wear on your tummy, and also can talk about parkrun.
1: Parkrun, it's great. Lots of people do that in 23 different countries, it turns out. So they've just had their millionth run. And we'll hear from the local hospital in Cameroon, which has built its own oxygen plant to save the lives of its patients. Before all that, the first global assessment of food poisoning for a decade has been published by the World Health Organization, and it reveals that it kills more than 1.5 million people globally each year. So, Anne, you've been studying the report. What are the main food contaminants?
2: So the main food contaminants by the number of cases are the things we all know about, bacteria like E. coli and viruses and, in rarer cases, parasites. But what I was surprised about in this report was the potential fatal effect of heavy metal poisoning.
1: So how serious was that?
2: Well, it's only 0.7% of all causes of foodborne disease are caused by heavy metal poisoning, but it actually accounts for 73% of all the deaths. And we're talking about heavy metals like arsenic and lead that can contaminate the water, for instance, that rice is grown in. And that's how it can get into us. In the short term, causes damage like nausea and vomiting. But in the longer term, arsenic, for example, can cause heart disease, and lead can impair the growth and development of children.
1: And I was surprised to see generally these figures were so high for food poisoning, and they've said the burden is similar to that of TB or malaria or HIV.
2: Yeah, I mean, the WHO has flagged really, firstly, that we all have a right, like we have a right to expect clean air to breathe. We have a right to expect food safety, and that isn't the case across the globe. The burden of disease is that foodborne disease causes 885 million episodes of illness per year across the world and accounts for $647 billion of lost productivity to the global economy.
1: That is a huge amount, isn't it?
2: It is, and I think it's interesting that I was so kind of blissfully really unaware of the danger of these heavy metals.
1: So what steps need to be taken to reduce both the death toll and the number of people becoming ill?
2: Well, I mean, awareness and reports like this certainly help. The sources of these heavy metals, for instance, old irrigation pipes which are full of lead, they can be improved, and then the lead is less of a threat. Fields and irrigation which takes place away from polluted sites, away from heavy pesticide use, away from old mining communities, where again there is an impact on the heavy metal entering the food supply. All those things will help, and indeed we know that food safety is improving across the world, but the more measures that can be put into place the better.
1: Are there things people can do at home for themselves?
2: Yeah, I mean, people don't need to worry too much. The risk in most communities is going to be very, very small,

0: But if you're in an area where rice may have been grown in contaminated water, you can reduce that risk by washing your rice well before cooking, then cooking it in very large amounts of water and draining it well like you would with pasta.
1: Thank you for that, Anne. And you can find that report in

0: That wasn't going to continue criticising allies that the US feels did not sufficiently support them by providing access, for example, for bases for US strikes on Iran during the course of the Iran war. But the review is really, I guess, the new thing. And now everyone's trying to clarify exactly what that is going to mean. I'm told by officials there's no predetermined outcome. But the backdrop is the US has already at least said it's going to withdraw 5,000 troops from Germany at some point. And as well, we've been hearing over the last couple of days, there's a part of NATO that's a sort of high readiness pool of troops and assets, and the US is reducing some of its contributions to that, and Europe and Canada are having to find ways of trying to make up for that. And officials I've been speaking to say they think there's quite a lot they can do in terms of like for like, whether it's in the area of jets or naval assets or like for different, but even that there are some things that can't necessarily absolutely be replaced, so they're scrambling to do that. So you're already seeing this pattern of the US drawing back a bit, and as far as the Secretary General Mark Rutte is concerned, he's trying to put a positive spin on this, saying this is all about Europe strengthening its defence posture, as the US, of course, has repeatedly been demanding, and Donald Trump has been demanding for a very long time.
1: We've also heard from Ukraine's leader as well at this meeting. What's he been saying?
0: Yes, so we've just been getting some words through from President Zelensky, who's here in Brussels. So he's been making an address. He's talking about this relationship that it isn't just a matter now of Ukraine needing Europe's support in terms of military support, but also that everyone's interested in Ukraine's experience. Obviously, we've been seeing this battlefield evolve, the use of drone technology, Ukraine's success now in striking deep inside Russia and Russian oil interests. So there is now a lot of appetite for Ukrainian expertise on these matters. So he's been talking a bit about that, and weapons supplies as well, that they're wanting more in terms of long-range artillery shells, for example. And earlier we were hearing from officials here about there's going to be a lot of discussion of air defences. We've seen again that intensification recently of Russian strikes in Ukraine. Some reading that as a sign of Vladimir Putin's frustration with what's happening on the battlefield and that slight change of dynamic that we are seeing there. But air defences again on the agenda, as it has so often been over the course of this war.
1: Jessica, thank you. Jessica Parker speaking to us from Brussels. Well, staying with the Russia-Ukraine conflict, video of Moscow shows the skies darkened by billowing plumes of black smoke, the result of almost 200 drones hitting targets in the capital. This was the sound of one drone flying into a Moscow oil refinery. The video shows what must have been a direct hit as the entire lid of the oil facility is blasted high into the air. It is the largest Ukrainian attack since the start of the full-scale war, with Moscow's mayor saying Russian air defenses shot down more than 190 other drones en route to Moscow. Well, our Moscow correspondent is Steve Rosenberg. So what did people wake up to today?
2: Well, first of all, let me tell you that I'm in the southeast of the city at the moment, not far from the Moscow oil refinery. And I'll tell you what people here woke up to: the sight of a giant cloud of thick black smoke rising over this part of Moscow. It's still hanging over the city. It's still quite a sight, and people are sort of standing around taking pictures of it on their mobile phones. And there is a sense of surprise, shock, although some people said to me, we kind of expected this to happen, judging by what has happened in previous weeks and previous months with other Ukrainian long-range drone strikes on oil facilities in other parts of the country. There's also anger, too, that in year five of this war, their government doesn't seem to be able to bring them victory that was promised to them. So a mixture of emotions here. And it wasn't just the oil refinery that was targeted. Russian officials have reported damage to residential buildings and to a shopping center, too. And the governor of Moscow region says that at least 17 people were injured in the attacks.
1: This was a particularly large attack, and you mentioned the surprise that some people have expressed. But are these drone strikes also becoming normalized in Russia?
2: Yeah, well, only this week.

0: There was another large drone attack on Moscow, and again, this Moscow oil refinery was targeted. So, yes, they are becoming, it seems, more frequent. And one thing I notice is, you know, people are realizing now that the war in Ukraine really does affect them. For a long time, many people, certainly in Moscow, in the big cities, you know, far away from the front line, thought that that was a war that didn't really impact them. It was happening a long way away. You know, it was on their television screens a lot, but basically they got on with their lives unaffected. That's not the case now, because people are feeling the economic effects of more than 4 years of war and sanctions, and they're seeing Ukrainian drones now flying into the Moscow region here and, you know, hitting residential buildings, hitting oil refineries. And people are waking up to the fact that, yes, their lives are affected by what is happening in Ukraine.
1: Steve, briefly, I mean, do you think these attacks will put pressure on President Putin to come to the negotiating table?
0: Vladimir Putin has admitted that these kind of attacks, you know, do cause problems. And I was reading some of the pro-Kremlin newspapers today, and they say the same thing. But it's one thing admitting it's a problem. It's another thing caving into pressure. And there's no sign at the moment at all that the Russian authorities are putting two and two together and thinking that now is the time to call it quits, sit down at the negotiating table and make peace. No, Vladimir Putin, from his statements, from his speeches, seems to believe still that Russia is winning this war, and that in this war of attrition, Russia will eventually prevail. So you compare that to this kind of situation we've seen, this big Ukrainian drone attack, and the other Ukrainian drone attacks that happen regularly now on other parts of Russia. And it's like two very different pictures, two very different worlds.
1: Our Moscow correspondent, Steve Rosenberg. Now, since 2008, schoolgirls in the UK have been offered a vaccine to prevent cervical cancer. Boys were given the vaccine starting in 2019. The vaccine targets several strains of human papillomavirus, or HPV, which are known to cause 70 to 90% of cervical cancers. In many ways, that school program has been a dramatic success. A study published today shows that girls vaccinated against HPV have a close to zero risk of dying from cervical cancer before the age of 30. But why are HPV vaccine rates dropping if the vaccine itself is so effective? Peter Cicini is professor of cancer epidemiology at Queen Mary University here in London and lead author of today's report in The Lancet. Peter, remind us, how long has this vaccine been around and how does it stop cancer?
2: The vaccine was introduced in 2008. I think it had got permission to be used from 2006, study. So we've been using it for close to 20 years. The virus, the human papillomavirus, can cause cervical cancer because they have two genes which interfere with the mechanism that the body normally uses to stop a cancer developing. And so if you have the infection with this, used to be really common, and mostly it was harmless. The body's immune system would get rid of the infection, but a persistent infection could lead to accumulating changes which could develop into cancer.
1: And so in the paper that you've published today, what exactly did you find about the effectiveness of this vaccine?
2: So we were looking at women who were born in different times, because in 2008 is when we introduced the vaccine, and it was really targeting 12, 13-year-olds. So people born in 1996 and onwards are the ones who've fully benefited. And we've seen that essentially there were no deaths under the age of 25 in that group. And then there was also a catch-up campaign. So women born between 1990 and 1995 may have been vaccinated. They may have been vaccinated after they'd already been infected with the virus. It might not be quite as good. But we've seen a big fall in the number of women in those women who've been dying from cervical cancer, but it's not down to zero.
1: Remarkable. But why is it so important for the vaccine to be given around the age of 12 or 13?
2: So mostly to ensure that it's given before

0: people already being exposed to the virus. So the virus is extremely common, and so it used to be that probably 80% of people were infected by the age of 30. It's primarily sexually transmitted, so once people start having sexual activity, it is quite likely that it's going to spread. So if you wait until people are in their mid-20s, it's too late to prevent that infection from happening.
1: And just
0: and
1: briefly...
0: So it's just easier to do it when you're pretty certain no one's infected.
1: Just briefly, I mean, the numbers of people, girls and boys, who are getting the vaccine are dropping in the UK. Are there any risks or side effects of these vaccines?
0: Almost none. Very few people are the people who are allergic to some of the ingredients. We wouldn't give the vaccine to them. And otherwise, it's sort of a little bit of soreness on the arm. A few people faint. But the vaccines have been given to millions, tens of millions of people, and we know that they are incredibly safe.
1: Okay. Thank you for taking us through that. Peter Cicini, Professor of Cancer Epidemiology at Queen Mary University in London. That report out today in The Lancet.
2: Thank you for joining us. In 10 minutes after News Hour, the inquiry is asking, how can we close the gender pay gap?
3: If you look at higher status occupations in the economy, so think about lawyers, think about bankers, think about doctors, you tend to find larger pay gaps in those occupations than in lower paying occupations.
2: World Business Express is in an hour.
4: The US President Donald Trump says a deal with Iran to end the war has now been signed a day ahead of schedule, but there are still loads of questions to be answered. We'll be looking at what it means for ships in that vital trading route, the Strait of Hormuz, and what it could mean for the global energy shock.
2: And at BBC.com, we join assignment in Lebanon to hear from people who have had to abandon their homes.
5: My whole life been about war with Israel. I want to live in peace in this country. I never want to pack my bags again.
2: Now it's back to Celia Hassan and NewsHour here on the BBC World Service.
1: A reminder of our top story this hour. International shipping is beginning to pass through the Strait of Hormuz after the US and Iran signed a deal aiming to end the war. The BBC's chief international correspondent, Lise Doucette, told NewsHour what needs to happen next after signing the deal.
6: I think the big question now is the United States going to put together a team with the kind of experts were so integral to the negotiations in 2015? They still haven't assembled the top nuclear experts, the physicists, the economic experts to negotiate what will be a very, very technical as well as a political negotiation.
1: Our other top stories this hour, the Archbishop of Canterbury issued a formal apology for the role played by the Church of England in historical forced adoptions. And the UAE has become the first Arab country to set a minimum age for social media use. You're listening to NewsHour. The latest public version of ChatGPT can be made to generate sexualized images or depict scenes of graphic violence with a simple prompt. That's what researchers from the British AI security startup MindGuard have told the BBC. It figured out how to make ChatGPT create graphic pictures by slightly altering a widely shared instruction or prompt, which was originally designed to produce humorous results. So why does this happen, and what can be done to protect users from explicit content? I've been speaking with Peter Garrigan, founder of AI security firm MindGuard and professor of computer science at Lancaster University.
7: So speaking scientifically, this is how the models work. So models are good at finding relationships and putting them together. So like crime scene imagery, maybe medical information, and maybe historical events. It can and will generate this type of content. That's one dimension. The second one is ultimately these models are trained on data. That data must contain information or imagery that we also generated. That was very, very bad. But the third one was surprised to me is that I'm quite surprised that they weren't able to detect when it was being sent to the user, these images actually were very, very bad. Because the last 15 years, we built a lot of AI research that's not LLMs to find bad imagery in the system itself. So I think it's a combination for OpenAI, which is having better data sanitization controls and safety alignment, which I know they do a lot of work on that, but also just on the outputs, are they really classifying the type of content to block this and that type of system? Mm.

0: just text, but actually images.
1: I see. So you're advocating not just guardrails at the start for the user when they put in their prompts, but also for guardrails at the end so that OpenAI can presumably monitor the images that are being sent out.
0: Exactly, because fundamentally the AI is not human. It has no consciousness. It's a bunch of zeros and ones. It doesn't understand the intent of what's being requested. It's just a bunch of words. So the images are the same. It doesn't see images. It sees numbers. So an ability to detect by saying this image looks like a person, it looks maybe violent, then that should be blocked on the outset.
1: Based on your assessment, how easy would it be for OpenAI to put in this kind of filter?
0: I think it's multifaceted. I think there are some easy wins, which is every image generated should go for classification. I'm possibly curious about maybe the latency and cost they're probably thinking about for doing that for like a small fraction. The second one about cleaning the data in the model in the first place is a very hard problem for two reasons. One is it's no secret that these AI providers trained on the world's instant data. And we can talk about the controversy of that for copyright situations themselves. I think for a lot of the safety controls, I think obviously we're not an OpenAI, but given it was how easy it was to get out of the system, it wasn't even flagged, even the labels it gave were actually not so nice to us. I think they might do quite a bit better on the outputs, not just on the design of the models, but also the operation of them.
1: We're talking now about OpenAI, but do you think that most AI models at a similar level have this issue as well?
0: Every AI model has this problem. We have previous research to be put up earlier this year about Grok and putting real faces on images of sexual content. We have found problems of violence in other type of models. Unfortunately, it is the nature of how these models work. They don't understand intent and content. And unfortunately, the data is in there, eventually you'll get it out. And what makes the story interesting with OpenAI is that it only took a single command, a single sentence, and the code itself wasn't even that malicious.
1: Founder of the AI security firm MindGuard, Peter Garrigan. He's also a professor of computer science at Lancaster University. After being contacted by the BBC, ChatGPT's maker, OpenAI, said it had taken action to stop the chatbot responding to prompts with those types of images. It also said it has multiple layers of protection to prevent users making content which breaches its terms and conditions. However, the AI security researchers said with further small changes, the problematic prompt still produced concerning content. To a remarkable story. Twin girls who share an extremely rare condition, born conjoined at the head, were discharged from hospital last week. Last year, they were surgically separated in an operation that was assisted by artificial intelligence. Three-year-olds Mercy and Goodness from Nigeria have become the first pair of conjoined twins to have parts of their new skulls designed using mixed reality. This technology blends the physical world with interactive 3D graphics. The BBC spent time with the surgeon in the days leading up to the twins' final operation, a high-risk procedure which was carried out in Abu Dhabi. Our reporter Ruby Gleason has the story.
2: Originally from Nigeria, twin girls Mercy and Goodness were born conjoined by the head, a rare and life-threatening condition. For the first year and a half of their lives, they'd never seen each other face to face. But that all changed when they were separated last January with the help of cutting-edge AI, led by paediatric neurosurgeon Professor Awais Jalani from Great Ormond Street Hospital. I spent time with him as he prepared for the final stage of the operation.
3: Mercy and Goodness is what we classify as a total vertical craniopagus, which essentially means they are longitudinal. The heads are joined top on and their feet are away from each other. So it's quite a complex way of being conjoined. So what you then do is you do the separation of the brain and the blood vessels, then you try and expand the skin, and once you feel you have enough expansion, then you do the separation.
2: So where does the AI come in?
3: The technology that we have now, the augmented reality, mixed reality technology, it really takes it to the next level where you don't have to do a lot of that 3D processing in your head. It is done for you, and you can have those 3D images either suspended in space or superimposed onto the children that you're operating. It just makes your understanding of the whole anatomy and the problem so much more accurate. When you're doing the separation of conjoined twins, at certain points you have their entire brain surface exposed on the surgical table, and the potential for causing injury to the brain is there, and we've had that with our previous cases. The optimal way of doing the surgery is you do the separation.

0: whilst causing no trauma to the brains. And this technique essentially allows us to do that.
1: From the start, we've called goodness twin one and mercy twin two, correct?
2: Okay. Months of planning, every move choreographed.
3: See them taking the plates out back.
4: Yeah, the screw's coming off.
2: And then at last, it happens.
1: Happy sign out.
2: Mercy and goodness, after 19 months of life together, finally separated.
5: Yeah.
1: Okay. Well done.
5: I'm so happy.
2: 6 months on, and the girls are on a long road to recovery. It's not been without complications, but the family are living a life that once seemed impossible.
6: Before, they're conjoined, they can't be able to crawl, they can't be able to sit, they can't be able to stand up by themselves. But now I thank God, they work without supporting, working by themselves.
7: You can see how happy they are, can't you?
6: Yeah, very happy, very, very happy. The way they are looking at you, they're really happy.
8: Ruby Gleason. I'm Celia Hatton. Thanks for joining us on NewsHour on the BBC World Service. This is the BBC World Service, looking at how the super rich made their money.
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11: The argument over the way in which South Africa treats migrants from other African states has now burst onto the World Cup as South Africa prepares for its next match. We'll hear from journalists from Africa.
8: This is the BBC World Service, the world's radio station. Welcome to the Inquiry on the BBC World Service. European Union member states have a persistent gender pay gap.
12: The traditional way to define that is the difference in median pay between men and women in a firm. But it could be actually across worker in a certain occupation or across workers in a certain industry.
8: One long-standing reason for it is decreasing.
13: Nearly now throughout the world, women are completing more years of education than men.
8: But the gap's still here.
14: The issue is often bigger than wages alone. It's also about job quality, stability, time, protection.
8: A bold EU directive aims to narrow the gap.
15: Estonia and Sweden, they are two countries which they have the most loud arguments against the directive, and they are fairly different, and that makes the whole story very, very complex and very interesting.
8: This week we're asking, can Brussels crack the gender pay gap? I'm Charmaine Cozier. Join me on The Inquiry after the news.
16: BBC News with Sue Montgomery. Marine tracking platforms say at least four tankers have sailed through the Strait of Hormuz after Iran and the United States signed a memorandum of understanding on ending their war. The first to pass was a French-flagged vessel. From Jerusalem, John Donison.
17: Reaching this limited agreement was torturous enough. Now the more complex negotiations need to take place, and initially at least, there's only 60 days to do it. Top of the list are Iran's nuclear ambitions and its stockpile of enriched uranium. But there's also its ballistic missile program and its support for proxy groups in the region. Critics of the deal say too many concessions have already been given to Iran. They point to the waiving of oil and fuel export sanctions and the intention to create a $300 billion reconstruction fund.
16: Oil prices have fallen 3% after the signing of the US-Iran deal. Theo Leggett looks at the war's economic fallout.
18: What this conflict has exposed is how great our reliance on trade through the Strait of Hormuz was. If you look at what Saudi Arabia did during the conflict, some cargoes of oil were diverted via pipelines to a port in the west and then transported via the Red Sea. And I expect that conduit will be expanded over time. There have also been attempts by countries that have been heavily reliant on supplies from the Gulf to diversify. Europe used to be very heavily reliant on jet fuel from Kuwait. Now it's getting more from the United States. It's getting more from Nigeria, so the world does adapt.

0: Church of England has issued a formal apology to birth mothers and children affected by historical forced adoptions, saying it is profoundly sorry for its role. Between 1949 and 1976, the church helped run mother and baby homes, where unmarried pregnant women were often pressured into giving up their children for adoption. President Zelensky has told NATO defence ministers in Brussels that pressure on Russia needs to be increased to get it to end the war against his country. He said Ukraine and Germany had signed an agreement on anti-ballistic capabilities. A court in the Netherlands has ruled that a man accused of being one of Scotland's most notorious crime bosses can be extradited to Spain. Stephen Lyons is wanted by Madrid for drug trafficking, money laundering and violent crime. Anna Holligan is outside the courthouse.
1: Stephen Lyons was detained in Bali in April under a European arrest warrant after an investigation involving Spanish and Scottish police, which resulted in raids in Scotland, Spain and beyond, at least 14 arrests and the seizure of multiple items, including large amounts of cash, cryptocurrency, electronic devices and luxury watches.
0: World News from the BBC. A court in Britain has jailed two dual Chinese-British nationals after being convicted of spying on Hong Kong pro-democracy dissidents in the UK on behalf of China. A former UK Border Force official, Chi Lung Peter Wai, was jailed for 10 years, and retired Hong Kong policeman, Chang Biu Bill Yuan, was given an 8-year term. The United Arab Emirates has become the first Arab country to set a minimum age for social media use, approving new rules that ban children under 15 from creating or using personal social media accounts. The regulations also require platforms to introduce reliable age verification systems. Cuba's communist government has approved a package of reforms to open up more sectors of the economy to private investment as the island deals with an acute economic crisis exacerbated by the US fuel blockade imposed since January. It's unclear whether the reforms will satisfy President Trump, who's pushing for changes in Cuba's economic model and leadership. Australian researchers say that bird flu has killed thousands of elephant seal pups at a remote Antarctic breeding colony. Scientists visiting Heard Island and the McDonald Islands took samples which confirmed the presence of the H5N1 bird flu strain. And Barasa Natarajan has more details.
2: Using data from drone and ground surveys of the territory, about 4,000 kilometres from mainland Australia, scientists estimate that about 13,000 seal pups have died from the disease. They also found higher than expected deaths in penguin populations. The study says the figure could be even worse as deaths were ongoing when their observations finished. Elephant seals were at particular risk given their low reproductive rates, meaning population losses cannot be quickly recovered.
0: BBC News.
3: Welcome to the Inquiry from the BBC World Service. I'm Charmaine Cozier. Each week, one question, four expert witnesses, and an answer. June 2023, Belgium. From its headquarters in Brussels, European Union member states adopt a legally binding objective, the EU Pay Transparency Directive. It aims to narrow the difference in average pay earnings between men and women. That measurement is known as the gender pay gap. Member states get to decide how to achieve that objective. The directive also has to be incorporated into their national laws. The deadline for that to happen is June 2026. The EU Pay Transparency Directive is ambitious and wide-ranging. It's also reliant on openness, employer accountability, and tackling ingrained causes. So this week we're asking, can Brussels crack the gender pay gap?
4: Part 1. Bridging the gap.
5: The gender pay gap could be defined in different ways, but the traditional way to define that is the difference in median pay between men and women in institution, let's say a firm. But it could be actually across workers in a certain occupation or across workers in a certain industry.
3: Emma Duccini is an assistant professor in the economics department at the University of Essex in the UK. Before we dive deeper into the gender pay gap, it's important to be very clear about what it isn't.

0: it's not the same as equal pay.
1: Yes, it is a different thing, because when we talk about equal pay, we really refer to considering two workers in a specific firm doing exactly the same job and comparing their salary in that specific job. The gender pay gap is we are considering many more workers. We are not considering exactly the same task. There is no requirement for that. There might be a gender pay gap, let's say, in a firm, but that may be driven by the fact that men and women are doing different jobs, and not necessarily by the fact that men and women in exactly the same job are paid differently.
0: So the gender pay gap is a much broader measure. According to the European Union's own Eurostat data for 2024, the gender pay gap for the EU was 11%, meaning women on average earned 11% less an hour than men. The Pay Transparency Directive aims to reduce that gap. It also applies to non-EU country employers with workers in the region.
1: The first requirement is for all firms of any size to publish either starting wages or a salary band in job ads. Second requirement is a salary history ban, which means that firms in a job interview cannot ask about previous salaries to employees. Third requirement, firms above a certain size in terms of employee number, so 250 every year, 100 every 3 years, they will have to publish information on the gender pay gap, both median and average, as well as the gender gap in who get bonuses.
0: The hope is that increasing employer compliance and accountability will accelerate narrowing the gender pay gap. But questions remain about whether the EU directive can deliver on expectations.
1: There are other countries that over time have introduced other type of a transparency policy, Denmark, France, Spain, Italy, and Austria in different ways. The effect have been different across countries, precisely because of the details of this policy. Whether firms' compliance was checked, the case of Italy, firms' compliance was never checked, and so very little evidence that this policy has led to anything, which suggests again that the public availability of this information may help magnify firms' accountability, and so it's actually a good sign that the EU directive imposes publication of the gender pay gap statistics. The firms have to make them public available.
0: In 2011, Austria passed a law for all employers to include minimum salary details in job ads. Slovakia has had a similar law in place since 2018.
1: The paper that studied this policy shows that the policy leads to a 3% increase in salaries of new hired employees, but no reduction in the gender pay gap. And this effect of salary increase seems to come from an increasing competition across firms, because some firms get more attention, and so other firms may try to compete with them by increasing entry salary. This is the evidence that comes from Slovakia. I wouldn't expect huge effect in terms of reducing the gender pay gap from this part.
0: There are also concerns that pay transparency might have an unintended consequence, slowing down wage growth for men.
1: And this seems to be due to the fact that under pay transparency, employer may actually go during a salary negotiation with high paid employees, which tend to be men. They might say, look, I cannot increase your salary because if I do so, that information is publicly available. I will have to do the same for women or for lower paid employees. So these sort of policy tend to give more bargaining power to firms, even if that is not actually in the initial intention of the legislator. It is not clear that providing information on salary in job ads will help in any way to reduce the gender pay gap. So I'm not very optimistic about the effect of this policy, and I think that all of these effects have to be stressed all the time.
0: Our next expert witness can tell us about the causes of the problem that Brussels is trying to crack.
2: Part two, a woman's work.
3: What the data reveals is that if you look at the highest status occupations in the economy, so think about lawyers, think about bankers, think about doctors, you tend to find larger pay gaps in those occupations than in lower paying occupations.
0: Marianne Bertrand is a professor of economics at the Booth School of Business at the University of Chicago in the US. Her expertise includes labor markets.
3: The nature of compensation in these occupations first often go with high

0: rewards for being willing to work long hours. And men tend to be able, I would say, to work long hours more than women. And women, for reasons that have to do with obligations that they have outside of the workplace, often definitely take time off at a higher rate than men. And these two factors explain a big part of the gender gap in these higher status occupations.
1: One of the hardest pay gap elements to crack is gender norms, those cultural and social expectations of how men and women should behave, like male leaders or female primary caregivers. So maternity impacts all pay levels.
0: It affects it tremendously. I can take the example of a country where one of the first studies of this type took place, which was Denmark. What they did in this work, though, is essentially documenting that you could account for essentially all of the gender pay gap in Denmark by taking this motherhood penalty into account. So essentially what you find is that when a woman becomes a mother, her earnings drop, women change occupations, move from the private sector to the public sector, move into part-time work. That explains a big drop in their earnings. Nothing happens to men when they become fathers.
1: Limiting or excluding women from education used to be a major gender pay gap expander, but
0: throughout the developed world, and really like nearly now throughout the world, women are completing more years of education than men.
1: And the gender pay gap persists. So what's going on there?
0: Where they are still kind of very different from men is on the choices of education tracks that they pick. So there's a massive underrepresentation of women in the STEM fields.
1: STEM is science, technology, engineering and maths.
0: We know that they are doing as well as men on kind of maths tests. So my kind of preferred explanation has got to do with, you know, with stereotypes. I think we have this view that all of the mass geniuses are men, and maybe women have internalized those stereotypes and are staying away from those fields. But this is, I think, one area on the education front where we need much, much more progress.
1: But as the way we work continues to evolve, what might that mean for employees currently on the wrong side of the gender pay gap?
0: There's so much uncertainty about the future and what the jobs of the future are going to be. So I think that's going to be really interesting to see how it plays out. So, I mean, the rise of AI may make a set of jobs that have been some of the highest paying jobs much less kind of rewarding going forward. So think about all these STEM careers, for example. That should be hurting men more than it would hurt women. I'm not sure that's a good thing, but I'm just trying to think about what this would mean for the gender pay gap. I would try to think about the places where the machines and the robots and the artificial intelligence is going to be less able to replace human. And that would be, I think, in occupations that are really based on human interactions. So think about nurses and aspects of healthcare, for example, which are areas where women tend to be more represented. So I would think that that could be good for women.
1: The gender pay gap is a global problem, so let's examine the gender-related challenges facing a country outside the EU with our next expert witness.
2: Part 3. The full story.
3: I think it's really important when we talk about Namibia not to oversimplify the story.
1: Adamnish Bagale is head of gender at the African Centre for Economic Transformation, a Pan-African policy institute.
3: Namibia ranks among the top countries in the continent and even globally on gender equality. And we assume that means inequality has disappeared, and that's not just really the whole story. Namibia has made big progress over the last decade or two. That's a major achievement, and definitely, certainly, it reflects real gains in women's political representation, educational parity, and participation in public life.
1: Back in 2002, the ruling SWAPO party introduced a system that required equal gender representation across government.
3: What Namibia does have is a broader legal and policy framework around equality and non-discrimination generally, including labor protections and affirmative action legislation. Particularly through the Affirmative Action Act they had, which is a little bit old, but it's still functioning, which were originally designed to address historical inequalities in employment and representation. So I believe that the foundation for thinking about workplace inequality already exists.
1: The Affirmative Action Employment Act has been in place since 1998. It covers equal opportunities relating to gender, race, and disabilities.
3: But when we see the gender pay gap, we see that it still exists. And data also shows that Namibia still has a big pay gap, mainly around

0: 13% of gap hourly and 18% of gap monthly, which tells us that the labor market inequality still remains persistent even while the headline indicators improve. But the monthly gap is the most important for us to understand what really is going on, because here the data shows us that it's higher more because of less working hours, interruptions within employment and care work. So even if obvious wage discrimination declines, the pay gap can remain because the labor market itself is gendered, right?
1: Namibia isn't alone there.
0: But if I can take Ethiopia, maybe, because I'm based in Ethiopia, Ethiopia is actually a really interesting comparison because, like Namibia, it shows both visible progress and deep structural challenges existing at the same time. The country had a reform in 2018 similar to Namibia and drew a lot of international attention because women suddenly became much more visible at highest levels of the state. Our last president was a woman. Women become chief of justice and women hold key ministerial posts. Representation matters because it changes expectations, it changes culture, and it changes who is involved in decision making.
1: But political representation doesn't mean economic benefits for women will follow.
0: Ethiopia still has major gender inequalities economically, especially around informal work, unpaid care burdens, ownership of assets. And this is where the gender pay gap conversation becomes important. It doesn't always have the same level of wage gap reporting data you see in some advanced economies, but the broader labor market patterns are very clear.
1: And so is the impact on a country's finances.
0: I think sometimes people hear gender pay gap and assume that it's only about fairness, but it's actually deeply connected to economic performance, right? When women are underpaid, excluded from higher productive sectors or concentrated in vulnerable work, insecure work, economies are essentially underusing a huge share of their talent and labor force. That affects productivity, that affects innovation. It also affects tax revenue and long-term growth. So for me, this is not just about fairness. It's also about how economies use and reward human capabilities. And I think Namibia is considering that as a big question because the gender pay gap is like a signal. It tells whether economic transformation is being shared broadly or whether growth is still reproducing older inequalities underneath.
1: A lot of that inequality is rooted in a large, unregulated labour force.
0: We're talking about small farming, domestic work particularly, and that matters because many labour protections are designed for formal jobs, right? Jobs with contracts, payroll systems, employers that can be monitored. But for many women, work simply doesn't look like that. So the issue is often bigger than wages alone. It's also about job quality, stability, time, protection. To be honest, this is why the gender pay gap conversation in Africa has to be broader than simply asking whether men and women receive the same salary. It's much, much deeper than that. In many cases, the deeper question should be whether women are able to move into more secure, productive, and better paying parts of the economy in the first place.
1: In March 2025, President Nande Ndaitwa was sworn in as Namibia's first female president. Her vice president and the Speaker of the National Assembly are also women.
0: For me, I think Namibia is well positioned for that conversation because the country already has relatively strong discussions around equality compared to many countries in the region. But I don't think that it has reached the point where we can confidently say that the pay transparency is working well. I do believe that the next step is really moving from these broad equality commitments towards more detailed labor market accountability and reporting systems, which then can be able to address the pay transparency issue.
1: Time to head back to the European Union, where member states are not united when it comes to narrowing the gender pay gap.
2: Part 4. EU issues.
3: Well, Estonia do have statistically the largest gender pay gap in the European Union. Yet I would want to mention that the Eurostat number is around

0: 5% in the year 2024, but that is not way too far from the other countries, so the second and third place, because the gap has narrowed dramatically in the last decade.
1: Marina Trudostup is a Labour economist at Austria's Vienna Institute for International Economic Studies and a country expert for Estonia. Just behind Estonia's 18.8% on the Eurostat gender pay gap ranking are the Czech Republic on 18.5% and Austria with 17.6%. Remember, the EU average is 11%. The gender pay gap can be calculated in different ways, which will produce different results.
0: Some of the key sectors are filtered out, mainly the public sectors are not included. So that explains a lot, because the gap is largely concentrated in some sectors, and those are mainly private sectors, high-tech technologies. This is where we do see the highest gender pay gap in the country.
1: Estonian government statistics revealed its lowest ever gender pay gap of around 12% for 2025. Increasing minimum wage and a flexible parental leave system are some structural changes driving that. Could you explain for us Estonia's position on implementing the EU Pay Transparency Directive?
0: Well, this is a fairly complex position, because everyone is aware about this backlash from the government, from the ruling coalition, because it was all around the media.
1: Member states which missed the June deadline for moving the Pay Transparency Directive into their national law can be fined by the EU. The backlash involved Estonia's Minister for Economic Affairs and Industry saying his country would prefer to pay that to spare businesses and entrepreneurs from spending more time and money on complying with the new measures.
0: The directive is largely viewed as a huge bureaucratic obstacle for the businesses, because, well, we know that it will put a lot of pressure on the employees on disclosing the gender pay parity or disparity. It also puts a lot of pressure in terms of the job classifications, a very detailed description of the job profiles, of the tasks, which is not very easy to achieve for small and medium enterprises. And Estonia is the country with a fairly large share of small and medium enterprises. Estonia is one of the least bureaucratic countries in the EU and, well, maybe worldwide as well. And this directive adds layers of bureaucracy.
1: Critics of bureaucracy say it slows down getting things done for officials and citizens who need to connect with government departments. Estonia disagrees with the EU Pay Transparency Directive, but not all of it.
0: The disclosure of information about the average wage across men and women, for instance, so this sort of on increasing transparency, those steps are, or they're in the process to be implemented as soon as possible. So I wouldn't say that the government is 100% against the directive. It is largely is against some of the points which are heavily administrative and they require more of the bureaucratic procedures.
1: Which other EU member states are resisting applying the EU Pay Transparency Directive?
0: Oh, this is a very interesting case, because another country which heavily against that is Sweden. And surprisingly, well, we do have a very interesting picture here, because on the one hand, we have Estonia with the highest gender pay gap in the EU. And on the other hand, we have Sweden, which is the most gender equal country in the EU. So they are from the two completely opposite sides of the axis. It's not on the cost being non-important and of any other arguments. It is purely on the implementation, especially on the parts which do require more of the bureaucratic procedures and administrative pressure on the employers. So those, I think, the Estonia and Sweden, they are two currently countries which they have the most loud arguments against the directive. And they are fairly different, and that makes the whole story very, very complex and very interesting.
1: If the directive isn't fully implemented in all the states that belong to the EU, how much of a setback might that be for narrowing the gender pay gap?
0: It is meant to be a universal policy for our countries, which is essentially also a little bit of an issue. There is a clear political argument why it should be universal for the Union. On the other hand, there are also good economic reasons to say why this is not necessarily good, because all countries are nonetheless different. Although they are all the European countries, they are very different in their economic history. They are very different in terms of in their labor markets, and they are very different in the skill shortages and the extent of those. So this is all a very valid argument to say why a universal directive is not necessarily a very good solution to trace and to narrow down the gender pay gap.
1: So back

0: to our main question. Can Brussels crack the gender pay gap? Not completely. That's not to say that the directive won't be effective, with its combination of openness and more accountability for employers, including the risk of public naming and shaming. The EU gender pay gap had been improving long before the Pay Transparency Directive was adopted. None of that has been easy, but progress has been slow because structural factors like the motherhood penalty are the hardest to remove. EU member states, including ones that disagree with some of the directive, already have separate national laws in place, so it might be tricky to know whether those or the newer measure is behind future reductions. Other problems linked to the gender pay gap also need to be addressed, like gender balance, gender inequality, and equal pay. So expect to see more narrowing, but not full closure. Thank you for joining us on the inquiry from the BBC World Service. If you'd like to hear another work-related episode, search for Why is Basic Income Being Debated in the Inquiry podcast feed, wherever you get yours, and tap subscribe for new episodes. Thank you. This episode of The Inquiry was written and presented by me, Charmaine Cozier. The producer was Evie Yabsley, researcher Amelia Cox, editor Tom Bigwood, and technical producer Toby James.
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2: Shipwrecks. Some silent war graves are vanishing.
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2: What would anyone want with these historic wrecks? 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Steel made before the first nuclear bomb exploded, so it's radiation free, which means these pre-1945 wrecks are a lucrative source of this metal.
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2: I'm Anna Pajaisky, a material scientist. I'll be diving into the murky world of ship scavenging and the race to stop the world's biggest grave robbery.
1: Steal from shipwrecks. 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
6: Coming up on World Business Express, as tankers start to move through the Strait of Hormuz, we hear about the challenge of underwater mines and the logistics of getting hundreds of ships through that vital trade route. Before that, Business Daily asks, when will consumers see lower energy prices? Markets can react in hours, but the real-world impact could take longer. But first, the BBC World News.
7: BBC News with Sue Montgomery. Digital trackers say international shipping is starting to pass through the Strait of Hormuz after Iran and the United States signed a memorandum of understanding to end their war. The agreement also says Iran will dilute its enriched uranium stocks. Some in the US say the deal smacks of appeasement, but Iran's president Masoud Pezeshkian hailed the accord as historic. A 60-day period for making the agreement permanent can be extended by mutual consent. Violence is continuing in Lebanon, despite the US-Iran memorandum saying all related hostilities must end. Israel insists it will continue occupying parts of southern Lebanon. The Church of England has issued a formal apology to women and children affected by historical forced adoptions. The church helped run homes in the past where unmarried pregnant women were often pressured to give up their babies. President Zelensky has told a meeting of NATO defence ministers that pressure needs to be stepped up in Russia to get it to end the war in Ukraine. Kyiv has been pushing for bolstered air defences to counter Russian missiles. A court in Britain has jailed two dual Chinese-British nationals after they were convicted of spying on Hong Kong dissidents in the UK on behalf of China. Thousands have moved to Britain since Hong Kong enacted a national security law. A Dutch court has ruled that a man accused of being one of Scotland's most notorious crime bosses can be extradited to Spain. Stephen Lyons is accused of heading a massive criminal network. The UAE has become the first Arab country to set a minimum age for social media use. Children under 15 are now banned from creating or using personal social media accounts. BBC News.
8: Raoul, have you ever signed a deal and it's taken ages for it to kick in?
9: Well, you won't be surprised about this, Michelle.

0: I do like deals, not just cinema deals. But yeah, when I bought my house, I got so excited. And then it took me months to actually get in it. So I had to live with my parents, which I didn't mind so much. But I have to say, if you ask my wife about it, you might get a slightly different answer to it.
1: All right. Well, we're not talking about domestic deals here. We're talking about something a little bit bigger. The US and Iran are due to sign a big deal on Friday, and it involves the Strait of Hormuz. And when it closed, you may recall, one-fifth of the world's oil stopped moving. The world immediately felt it. So how quickly can everything go back to normal? That's on today's episode of Business Daily. I'm Michelle Fleury in New York.
0: I'm Rahul Tandon here in the UK. Normally, I would have William Bain sat next to me, but Michelle, he's deserted. He's gone off to watch some cricket instead, which I think is a bit rude of him.
1: I thought you were going to say he'd hot-footed it to Mexico or something to watch one of the host countries in the World Cup.
0: No. He's gone to watch the cricket, but I think we've got a better replacer. We've got someone who's even better than him, haven't we?
1: Yes, we have a very special guest. The BBC's economic editor, Faisal Islam, is with us. Welcome to the show.
2: Hi, Michelle. Hi, Roel.
1: Let's get to the Strait of Hormuz. Where is it? What's going on, Faisal?
2: Well, I mean, how can anyone not know what it is now? That it may have been forgiven about 3 or 4 months ago, but, you know, clearly it is the small 21-mile body of the narrowest point, essentially, between the southern coast of Iran and the north coast of essentially a part of Oman. And it's the narrowest point, obviously, controlling entry into and out of, critically, the Persian Gulf. It has been, and still remains, although not quite just now, the main artery for not just energy, but the economy, and not just oil, these days increasingly gas, which gets pumped and drilled and taken out of the ground, however it gets taken out of the ground, and then put on ships, if it's gas, it gets frozen, and then shipped en masse, non-stop, 365 days a year, out of the Gulf and onto world markets, until, of course, what occurred roughly 3 months ago.
0: Yeah, and there's a lot of it, isn't it? If we go back to 2025, there were 20 million barrels of oil and oil products that were passing through the Straits of Hormuz. We've got 20% of the world's LNG that goes through there. And a lot of it particularly goes to those big countries like China and India and Asia. And they've really, really struggled since this has been closed, which was around the 28th of February.
2: And so you have this twin impact that has hit the world economy hard, which is the physical supply of oil, gas, and then a whole load of other things as well, which we'll get on to. But then also the price impact, the anticipation that this will last for some time to come, and therefore that has sort of yanked up prices in such a way that the kind of ripple effect from the Gulf and from the Strait of Hormuz has been felt instantly in the gas stations, the petrol stations, on people's bills all around the world.
1: Yeah, and that impact, I think, is worth pointing out, as you say, leading to kind of estimates from the UN that 32 million people could be plunged into poverty. Look, Rule, this has got me thinking in many ways. I know you like to talk about films. You know, here on Power Players, we talk a lot about the main actors. In this particular case, that would be the politicians, the presidents, the state leaders. But it's the background cast, you know, the anonymous fleets, the crews, the logistics, the unseen supply chains here that are really the sort of central piece of this week's story, right? It's the invisible stuff which you don't notice until essentially it goes wrong.
0: Yeah, I think that is the case as well. And also, I suppose we have, and I've been talking to a lot of people on our programs here on the World Service, you know, shipping companies, people involved inside the industry. And it seems like good news, doesn't it? Hey, the straits are open again, the world goes back to normal. But the word that's being used with me all the time, and I'd be interested to hear what Faisal's got to say about this, is uncertainty. You know, I was speaking to the big German container company, Hapag-Lloyd. They were saying, yes, look, this is good news, but we're not sure when we're going to be going through the Strait of Hormuz again. And there's lots of guarantees. There's lots of things that shipping companies need. And they need to start moving, don't they, Faisal, if we want to get the global economy or parts of it moving again?
2: Well, there's a couple of ways to look at this. So I think the path we're on right now is definitively less bad than

0: people had feared even a couple of weeks ago. Set against that, this is good news.
1: Mm.
0: Now, that doesn't mean that it's going to, the hopeful narrative in the markets is going to come to pass. But you can see this sort of pathway now, and it has implications, obviously.

0: look after them for what can be years and hopefully sometimes decades. But then we close the circle and we look after them until the end of their life again. And that can be very emotionally stressful from a physician perspective, but it's also very rewarding because we are becoming part of their life and their family. I sign off patients, and I'm sure Dr. Budev does the same, to go scuba diving, travel the world, bungee jumping. I do, I literally do. I absolutely do. I get emails with photos from Dubai doing windsurfing and from Greece doing scuba diving. I'm really not making this up. These are true things that have happened to me.
1: And Dr. Budev in Ohio, is your email inbox then full of the same kind of requests?
2: Probably the highlight is getting these sort of emails from a patient, look at what I'm doing. Or probably the most poignant is when a patient sends you pictures of, hey, look at this, is my new grandchild. You told me I'd just see one. Now I've seen seven grandchildren, and I put seven grandchildren on the bus to go to kindergarten. Those are the stories that move you. And to add to my colleague's comments, which were absolutely beautiful, we don't just transplant the patient, we transplant the family. It's the entire family that literally goes through this process. And she mentioned, you know, you're also a sympathizer and someone to help patients in a palliative mode as well. As they come in, they're very sick. You give them a new life. They have a new birthday. But then lung transplantation, as she mentioned, does not last forever. There's an average survival of about 7 years for all comers. And then they succumb to chronic rejection and its complications. And then your job is to help take them through the next phase of the journey as they're leaving life. It's a very up and down sort of journey that they go through. They get the excitement of getting an organ that's appropriate, that excitement after transplantation, but then come the complications and the medical complications over the years. Skin cancers, kidney issues, hypertension, diabetes, all these other medical problems. So these patients go on a tremendous journey. And then finally, the onset of chronic rejection. But these patients are resilient, they're incredibly strong, and their families are incredible in their support.
1: Dr. Ginovasili, that onset of chronic rejection, is the timeline always fixed for that?
0: No, it is not always fixed. I must say, as a lung transplant physician, probably 70-80% of my time is spent trying to understand, is this rejection, is this infection, how can I make it better? And Dr. Budev mentioned the average survival for all comers at 7 years. At Herfield, our average survival for all comers is 10 years, and we pride ourselves in having one of the higher long-term outcomes, at least in the UK. But that comes with a lot of work and trying to understand and reverse and modulate the immune system. And when we find that sweet spot, that's when people do really, really well. Our longest surviving lung transplant recipient currently was transplanted in the early 80s. And I think that tells you a lot about how well some people can do, but not everyone does well. So it's not a fixed time.
1: I see.
0: But it does happen for everyone eventually. Yeah. The breadth can be quite big.
1: Dr. Budev, what kind of research then is going on in terms of being able to extend that period before chronic rejection sets in?
2: In the past, when you diagnose someone with chronic rejection, you basically gave them a death sentence. What we've learned over the last decade is that chronic rejection doesn't have one face. It has multiple faces, and it's very different in its phenotype in each patient. We have gotten a lot more interest from pharmaceutical companies in the industry to run clinical trials, which we didn't have before. In the United States, we have our clinical trials in organ transplant that are looking at several different drugs that, if they are introduced early, they could prevent chronic rejection. So this is a very exciting time in the study of chronic rejection and focusing on this. But we have a long way to go.
1: Dr. Ginovasili, what kind of contact, if any, are you allowed with the family of the person whose lungs are used in a transplant?
0: So these practices can differ between different countries, and they are defined by the donation and laws. In the UK, we cannot directly contact the family of the deceased. The recipient is allowed to write a letter to them and reach out. In a similar way, the donor family is also very much allowed to write and reach

0: out. And this communication happens through NHSBT, so through the governing body of transplantation in the UK. And we do have some very heartwarming stories of recipients and families of deceased meeting up, having a relationship, and families getting comfort from the fact that the lungs, the heart, the organs of their loved ones keep going and have given life to someone else.
1: Dr. Boudef, what are the rules in the United States?
2: There are very similar rules. There is no real contact that's provided formally between the donor family and the recipient. The recipient, after about 6 months, is allowed and asked to write a letter to the donor family, which goes through a network, through the Organ Procurement Organization, or the OPO, and goes through a grief counselor for review. The donor family can write to the recipient, just like in the UK and in other parts of the world, but that is rare that that happens. It's usually the recipient reaching out. And as my colleague mentioned, there are so many heartwarming stories sometimes, but there are also some sad stories. There's some stories where they never hear from their donor family, and recipients wonder, why am I not hearing? And they'll continue to write letters. And then other times there are wonderful letters of how they've actually corresponded, they've met. I have donor families and recipient families and recipients that have gone on vacation to Europe together. I've had families actually build gardens and have picnics every year to commemorate the death of the donor. There are so many stories like this. I had one heart-lung donor, and this story was really poignant. The donor family met the recipient. He had received the donor's heart and lung. They found out they shared the same name. They all actually had the same hobby. And in addition, at the end of the night, it was so touching. The mother asked of the donor, "Can I please say goodnight to my son?" And she put her hand on the recipient's chest and felt his heartbeat. You hear these stories and they just move you so much.
1: Dr. Giravasili, what age are the patients who come to you?
0: So they can be 18 years old sometimes, or they can be close to 70 years old. In the previous decade, a lot of our patients come who needed a lung transplant had an underlying lung condition called cystic fibrosis, and they were primarily younger people.
1: Dr. Giravasili, are there the more complicated, difficult times when you have to tell a patient and their family that you won't be able to go ahead?
0: That is one of the most difficult parts of my job, and one of the things I never, ever, ever look forward to. It's easier when you call someone in for a lung transplant and the lung doesn't go ahead because the donor isn't suitable, because they will get, hopefully, another chance. But in the UK, for example, one in five people that go on a lung transplant waiting list are not matched with an organ in time. And that means they either get too frail and are removed from the waiting list, or they die waiting. Their only exit strategy when you're on a transplant waiting list is having a lung transplant. Having to tell someone that they're not eligible for that anymore is really, really hard.
1: Dr. Boudef, how do you have those conversations?
2: It's never easy telling someone you're not a candidate, you can't go on a lung transplant list because of this reason. Organ donation is going down in the United States because of a lot of negative press and a lot of myths that surround the whole process of donation. In terms of this conversation, it is one, again, like I said, when we go into the transplant process, it's not just the patient that's involved, it's the whole family.
1: Dr. Giravasili here in the UK, without breaking confidentiality, can you describe to me perhaps some of the life achievements of the patients of yours who've lived the longest after transplants?
0: Ooh, it can be a very long list. Well, to be honest with you, it depends what one means by life achievement. So if by life achievement you mean going back to work, getting married, having children, traveling the world, trying to pin them down to come to a clinic appointment because they are so well and they're so busy getting on with their lives. As I mentioned earlier, scuba diving, climbing hills, running marathons. What more do you need? It's claiming back life.
1: It is. Dr. Vicky Giravasili and Dr. Marie Boudef, lung doctors, explaining what they do to help patients to get lung transplants. This is Outside Source on the BBC World Service. We've had the first round of matches in the men's football

0: World Cup. Every team has played once. We've got a sense of just how good or bad every team is on one viewing. Now we get a second viewing, because the second round of group matches gets underway later at the World Cup in the USA, Canada and Mexico. Two of the co-hosts are in action overnight. Canada face Qatar in the Canadian city of Vancouver. Mexico take on South Korea. Switzerland face Bosnia-Herzegovina in a Central European clash. And in about 10 minutes from now, South Africa clash with the Czech Republic. And that's the first game of the day. South Africa has found that politics has infiltrated the soccer field. It's faced an unusual backlash from fellow African football fans who are at the World Cup. Many across the continent decided to back Mexico. Mexico's opening match victory against their fellow African team, South Africa. Social media memes and conversations reflected anger in real life over reports of anti-migrant protests against African nationals in South Africa. It's prompted this response from South Africa's team captain, Ronwen Williams.
1: You know, as Africa, we are one. We support each other. You know, in good and bad moments, we've all got our own politics, we've got our own problems, our own fights that we deal with, you know, back home. And it does hurt. Like I've mentioned, I've been attacked, my country as well, for things that are going on back home. You know, players are human beings as well. Sometimes it gets a lot, you know. You want to focus on doing your job, which is being a footballer, but then you get involved in politics and, you know, you don't want to be, you know, get into that space. But, you know, that's the wonderful thing about sports, you know, it can unite. Let's just enjoy, let's have a wonderful time, and we leave politics to the politicians. You know, let us just play football, enjoy ourselves, and criticize for what happens on the field. Off the field things, you know, we can't deal with that, and it's got, you know, nothing to do with us. So, yeah, as Africa, let's unite and let's keep going, because we are all in this together.
0: Ronwen Williams, the captain of South Africa. Well, to discuss this further, I'm joined from Accra by the broadcaster and Black Stars supporter, Nana Amba Adamoa, and also Tokalele Imganga is the sports reporter for Eyewitness News in South Africa. Nana, let's start with you in Accra. In outside the football world, a number of Ghanaian citizens have been repatriated from South Africa towards your home country, towards Ghana, and have explained just how uncomfortable they were feeling in South Africa. How does that then affect people in Ghana's view of South Africa as a World Cup team?
2: Well, for the longest time, we were big fans of South Africa. We've always supported South Africa. Even when you go back into history, we've always supported South Africa. I mean, when we had a visa waiver with South Africa, it was exciting. There were so many people visiting South Africa, especially to Cape Town, because they felt it was an opportunity to explore the country. And so when all of these attacks were happening, we were very, very disappointed. Yesterday, I met a friend who is a marketing manager for the Rosebank University, which has a campus in Ghana. And we're discussing these attacks. And she said it has affected the university so much, because no one is enrolling now. The moment you mentioned that it's a South African university, people just decide not to talk about it. They don't want to get into the conversation. So it has really dented, it has affected our relationship with South Africa. And I think that the South Africans, well, maybe a few or majority, I'm not too sure how many of them really understand the repercussions of their actions, but they have to come to an understanding that this is a serious issue. Ghana, which was always in their corner, is now not supporting South Africa. It is not a great thing. It is not a good thing. And something has got to give. Something must be done about it. We want a widespread condemnation of what is happening in their country to Ghanaians, to Nigerians, Malawians, Zimbabweans, and all other Black Africans in their beautiful country.
0: Tola Kele in South Africa, listening to that, how would people in South Africa respond?
3: I think that she's definitely correct in saying that a lot of the frustration that has happened politically is currently playing itself out in terms of the sentiment around supporting the African nations at the World Cup. But I think with citizens, the frustration is from the fact that the government don't have a clear policy or are not singing from one page in terms of how they deal with the migrant crisis or whatever sentiments people have towards what they believe are good and bad foreigners. Because

0: Majority of the South Africans, when they look at places like Cape Town, where they've got Europeans coming into the country, in their head is that's the kind of foreigner that we want. They kind of bring in good business. They're helping South Africans on the global stage, ensuring that their brand is good. But then you do get the misinformation and the bad publicity around other African nations, where we've got Nigerians, we've got Malawians, we've got Ghanaians, where people are thinking that's not the kind of visitor that we want into the country. It's not the kind of resident who wants living in the country. And if you're constantly hearing the negative stories and you're seeing how people that are in those countries and requiring some level of freedom and are moving to South Africa to find what they're hoping is a better future for themselves, but they're not treated fairly and are being forced to go back home because they're saying we'd rather live in destitute environments in our home country than not be tolerated as human beings within South Africa. That is why when we get to tournaments like this, it kind of becomes a mirror to the situation that the continent is facing as a whole.
1: Interesting. Do stay with us, both of you, because we received this message from a listener in one of South Africa's neighbors, Zimbabwe.
2: Good afternoon. My name is Cuthbert from Harare in Zimbabwe. Yes, I am African. Yes, I am a neighbor of South Africa, being Zimbabwean. But truly speaking, I will be supporting Czech Republic in the upcoming match. Why? For obvious reasons. South Africa has been treating very badly all African nationals in South Africa. South Africa are not treating themselves as if they are Africans. So I will be supporting Czech Republic. Thank you. Go, Czech Republic, go. South Africa, you must be beaten 7-0 today. We love the World Cup. It gives us happiness. I will be watching the World Cup from my home with the family and all my family that don't support South Africa because of the xenophobic attacks against the Africans that they do.
1: Fairly definitive thoughts there from our messenger in Zimbabwe and Nana in Accra. Going back to the original point made by the South African team captain saying, look, we're all from Africa, we should all stick together. Might that resonate with some people in Ghana who might think no matter the difficulties this year, there is still a decades-long fraternity among countries in Africa which have had similar histories?
3: Absolutely not, because the captain of the team of Bafana Bafana should know that football doesn't exist in a vacuum. It is played by people, and people are affected by politics, economics, migration, reprisal attacks. It has everything to do with everything. So he cannot say that we should leave the politics out and focus on football. And then he goes on to say that he doesn't know where all of this is stemming from. That is hypocrisy. I was expecting him as the captain of the team to condemn his people, even if he doesn't want to do it outrightly. Subtly condemn the attacks on the people. But don't tell us that you don't know where all of this is stemming from. No, we can't forgive South Africa for what they are doing. I am supporting Czech Republic. I will be supporting South Korea against South Africa. And I know so many people who would ordinarily not support these countries, but today and throughout the World Cup until South Africa is kicked out, we are supporting every country they come up against until South Africa realizes that they live in a community. They need people to exist in Africa. We work together. People are in South Africa for so many other reasons. There are South Africans living in Ghana. There are South Africans living in the UK. Some are living there illegally. Nobody has gone to loot their shops, attack them on the streets, beat them up. No one has done that. So why are South Africans doing that? And why are we not having condemnation from key personalities, like the captain of Bafana Bafana, to tell us that he doesn't know where it's stemming from? It is an insult to the intelligence of every African.
1: And we have on this program given ample time both to those migrants who face difficulties in South Africa and also to those South Africans themselves who feel that they have a need and a right to express their own legitimate concerns about the way immigration is managed in their country. To Nana Aba Anamoa in Accra, broadcaster and Black Stars supporter, and also to Tola Kele Nganga, sports reporter for Eyewitness News in South Africa, for giving us a sense of public opinion in both of those countries as the second round of matches in the World Cup takes place, with South Africa finding that it is up against the Czech Republic and also, as Nana was explaining, up against

0: several other countries' supporters who decided to cheer for the Czech Republic in this particular match. I'm James Reynolds. Do stay with us here on Outside Source on the BBC World Service.
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2: Romy Hall is 29, a single mother, and about to begin two life sentences for killing her stalker. Set inside a brutal women's prison, The Mars Room looks at who society chooses to forget. Rachel Kushner joins us to discuss her award-winning novel.
1: World Book Club, from the 4th of July.
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0: Welcome to Outside Source with me, James Reynolds, live on the BBC World Service from our newsroom here in central London. The US Vice President J.D. Vance is currently in the White House briefing room taking questions from reporters in the aftermath of the fact that President Trump and the President of Iran have each signed a memorandum of understanding which paves the way towards some kind of deal to end the conflict between the two countries, or at least the parts of the conflict which saw the war break out at the end of February. Mr. Vance has said that when it comes to the Strait of Hormuz, final negotiations will set the terms after 60 days. There's the hope then from the US point of view at the end of that 60-day period that the Strait of Hormuz would be freely open to all navigation as it was on the day before the war. We will have to see what Iran's position is on that. We will also get a sense of what is in the deal and what is left out of the deal. That's all ahead here on Outside Source.
5: BBC News with Sue Montgomery. Commercial maritime traffic through the Strait of Hormuz is picking up pace after Iran reopened the waterway following the signing of the accord with the US to end their war. 11 Iranian ships bearing oil and essential goods have returned to their country. At least four French and Saudi fuel tankers passed the other way, bound for South and East Asia. The US Vice President J.D. Vance told reporters that it will take some time for the strait to operate fully.
6: The thing that we have done here, the original, you know, what we give, what they give, is that we said we're going to lift the blockade, we're going to allow you to sell some of your oil, and they're going to open the Strait of Hormuz. We see that process starting to work already. It's going to take a little time before it picks up fully, but that's where we are today.
5: The UN has warned that the price of fertilizers, badly affected by the closure of the strait, will remain high and their quantity scarce for the time being. One third of global fertilizer supply passed through Hormuz before the war. President Trump has hit out at critics of the peace deal, saying those accusing him of being soft in Iran were fools who might be jealous. His Iranian counterpart, Masoud Pezeshkian, said the accord was a sign of his country's national resilience. Technical talks on implementing it begin on Friday in Switzerland, with Pakistani and Qatari mediators joining the Iranians and the Americans. The African Union Health Agency says more than 200 people have now died from Ebola in the Democratic Republic of Congo. The outbreak continues to expand into new areas despite intensified surveillance and treatment efforts. Here's Mimi Swaby.
7: Health officials say there are now 875 confirmed cases across the northeastern provinces of the DRC. There is currently no approved vaccine for this strain of Ebola, the Bundi Bugyo species. Meanwhile, the Congolese authorities are continuing their search for a six-year-old girl with Ebola who was taken from a hospital in the north of the country. The case highlights the difficulties facing health workers as they try to contain the outbreak.
5: The Church of England has issued a formal apology to birth mothers and children affected by historical forced adoptions, saying it is profoundly sorry for its role. Between 1949 and 1976, the Church helped run mother and baby homes where unmarried pregnant women were often pressured into giving up their children. The Archbishop of Canterbury, Dame Sarah Mullally, said victims experienced pain and stigma when they should have received care.
8: The church is listening and lamenting, but also learning. And

0: we're taking responsibility. We want to provide space for grief and for sorrow, but we want to ensure that we learn from what we hear to ensure that real change occurs.
1: BBC News. More than 30 people have been killed in an attack on Niger's main international airport in the capital, Niamey. The Defence Ministry says 11 soldiers and 2 civilians were among the dead, along with 22 assailants. Gunfire and explosions erupted around the airport at dawn on Thursday. Russia's foreign minister has said his country will launch regular massive strikes on Ukraine following one of the largest scale Ukrainian drone attacks in Moscow of the war. Ukraine has called the attack on Moscow and other areas a completely fair response to previous Russian attacks. Our correspondent Steve Rosenberg is in Moscow.
2: During a Ukrainian drone strike, an explosion rocked a Moscow oil refinery. The second time in 3 days that the facility had been targeted. The Moscow authorities claimed that Russian air defences shot down around 200 drones, but they were unable to prevent damage and casualties. Reportedly, at least 17 people in Moscow region were injured. This man, who lives opposite the refinery, told me he heard the explosions and saw lots of smoke. It's the kind of thing, he says, that you're more likely to see at the cinema than from your window.
1: The UK and Norway are among several countries warning that the paramilitary rapid support forces in Sudan could escalate their assault in the city of El Obeid. Norway's ambassador told the UN Human Rights Council the imminent escalation would leave about 500,000 civilians at risk of atrocities. The founder of a far-right media outlet in France has been handed a suspended prison sentence and fined tens of thousands of dollars for disclosing the personal information of dozens of immigration lawyers. Eric Tegner was found guilty of endangering the lawyers by publishing the names and addresses of their firms. BBC News.
3: This is Outside Source, live on the BBC World Service from our newsroom in central London, where we're keeping an eye on the fact that Vice President Vance is addressing reporters and taking questions in the White House briefing room following the fact that the US and Iran have signed a tentative memorandum of understanding. Let's listen to events in the briefing room and Vice President Vance.
4: Get involved in Iran if they behave properly. So, for example, let's say the United Arab Emirates, who have been a great ally over the last, not just a few months, but over the last many years, let's say that they would like to invest in building a power plant. That actually is impossible right now because of the way that U.S. sanctions work. And so what we're saying is that if you behave, and if the Emiratis themselves want to build a power plant, then we will do the sanctions relief necessary to make that possible. The good thing about that is that it actually creates integration, which is leverage. A world where the Gulf Coast Coalition has greater leverage into the Iranian economy is a world where the Iranians are going to be heavily prevented from misbehaving. So it's a lot of the Gulf Coast Coalition again. They see the
3: Vice President J.D. Vance live at the White House briefing room. We'll keep an eye on what he has to say. Let's bring in our chief international correspondent, Lise Doucette. Lise, just a few days ago, you and I were speaking and you referred to the memorandum of understanding as a potentially a memorandum of misunderstanding. We now see the 14 points. Is it more understanding or miss?
5: Well, you can see there's a huge political battle in the United States. As we speak, J.D. Vance, the U.S. Vice President, is defending the deal against its critics. And the critics are not just in the Democrats. Among the Democrats is also leading Republicans, even describing it as appeasement, the worst deal ever. And the worst of criticisms to sting President Trump, that it's an even worse deal than the 215 nuclear deal that President Obama President Obama's watch that President Trump pulled out of during his first term. But the vice president is putting up a defense, and he, of course, is regarded as one of the lead negotiators, and we're expecting him to come to where I am, in central Switzerland. We're not far from the resort where timing is still a bit uncertain, but we understand J.D. Vance will head here at some point and to an Iranian delegation headed by their lead negotiator, Mohammed Bagher Ghalibaf.
3: Lise, let's look then at the Strait of Hormuz, that waterway through which 20% of the world's oil supplies routinely and normally pass. What's happening there, and what does the

0: agreement say about it?
1: Well, that's the immediate good news, and it's good news for the world. J.D. Vance said that some 12 billion barrels of oil have already gone through it, that the U.S. is letting the vessels through, so the oil is flowing again. We heard earlier in the day that Iran was also getting its tankers moving. It might take some time for all of the hundreds of tankers and ships stranded there to get moving. Some insurers will want to be insured. We'll want to be sure that all the mines have been cleared and that it's safe to finally continue their passage. The oil prices are now back to their lowest level since before the war, and the markets are going up. And President Trump posted about that with a real, you could tell you there was a real edge of irritation, because he wanted to say that he was responding to those criticisms. And if I remember correctly, it was something like those who criticize this deal are either stupid, ignorant, or just jealous.
0: When the war began, one of the stated U.S. war aims, repeated several times by the U.S.'s top officials, was to prevent Iran from ever acquiring nuclear weapons, to dismantle its nuclear program. How does the deal address that?
1: The wording is very interesting, James, because it says that Iran reaffirms its commitment not to procure or to develop a nuclear weapon. In other words, reading between the lines, Iran has been saying this as long ago as 1970. It was a very important part of the 2015 nuclear deal that Iran committed itself to not developing a nuclear weapon. And the fact that they use that word reaffirms it, it sort of says, well, you know, this isn't new. And the shape of that program, will Iran be allowed to enrich uranium up to at least around a single-digit percentage, which commensurate with a civilian nuclear program? What will happen to the highly enriched uranium? The only mention in the deal, James, is of what's called downblending. That highly enriched uranium, I'm sure our listeners know about it now, enriched to 60%, dangerously close to weapons grade. There's no mention, let me say, that was a concession that Iran made before this war. We were in Geneva on February 26, where Iran did say it would dilute that highly enriched uranium. There's no mention in the deal. President Trump's repeated demand that all of what he calls nuclear dust has to be shipped out to the United States. So many are asking, well, what exactly will Iran agree to? J.D. Vance pushed back and he said Iran knows that it won't have the lifting of the sanctions unless they do something on the nuclear program. The deal, this framework talks about an agreed calendar. In other words, you will do something and then I will do something. But Iran has already got so much up front, and this is really being criticized by the critics of the deal. There's immediate waivers so that Iran is now allowed to start exporting its crude oil, its petroleum products. It can also access the transportation, the banking services to make that possible. It is said in the deal that upon completion of the Memorandum of Understanding, it can then access some of its frozen assets. And interestingly on that, this was one of the biggest criticisms that President Trump made of President Obama. President Obama released $1.7 billion to Iran as part of that deal. That was Iran's money. It was part of its frozen assets. President Trump kept saying, oh, that President Obama, he gave cash to Iran. In the last few days, what has he said? Oh, this money belongs to Iran. So that's the money that we're going to be giving them back.
0: Sometimes, Lee's in diplomacy, and you know this, given how many diplomatic processes you follow, a degree of understanding builds up with negotiators over many, many months. Have you seen that at all in this process?
1: It's very interesting. President Trump, of course, veers in his description of Iranians. He sometimes calls them murderers, crazy for killing so many of their own people, particularly in the January uprising where many thousands were said to be killed. In recent days, he's been talking about them as pragmatists, people who love their country. He says we're actually getting to know them. I can't remember the exact word, but he basically did hint that they were becoming friends with some of these people who he said had not been assassinated. He always describes it how the first wave of Israeli assassinations backed by the United States took killed a large number of senior

0: clerics and security chiefs. Then there was a second wave of assassinations. And President Trump always says, well, we're dealing with the third wave. And he's really been expressing, he's really been describing them in positive terms. And you will have seen, James, and we saw after the Oslo and during the Oslo peace accords, how Israeli and Palestinian negotiators, they did become friends.
1: They did, yes.
0: After they broke up, they would meet with their children. They'd send each other birthday presents. There was lots of backslapping. And also during the Iran nuclear deal, the two nuclear scientists who were heading, Ernest Moniz, who was the energy secretary in the United States, Ali Akbar Salehi, who was the top nuclear expert on the Iranian side, they ended up exchanging presents for their grandchildren. They did, in a manner of speaking, they did become friends. And that is the beauty of negotiations. You know, you use this expression of killing them with kindness. You begin to establish a kind of rapport. It doesn't mean that you necessarily are ready to cross red lines, but you begin to understand where your opponent, your arch enemy is coming from.
1: And Lise, you're one of the few Western journalists who've been allowed to report from Iran in recent years, and you've been several times recently. Are you able to make an assessment of how people in Iran might be feeling at the moment?
0: I was thinking about this today, James, because I was remembering, and you may remember too, July, a hot summer's day, July 2015, at a five-star hotel in Vienna, where not just the United States and Iran, but it was a multilateral, a historic arms control agreement, the Joint Comprehensive Plan of Action, largely negotiated between the United States and Iran. And people dared to hope that even though it wasn't a perfect deal for both sides, it certainly seemed to contain the potential to try to move forward in ending these many decades of enmity. And of course, all that came to nothing when President Trump pulled out of the deal. What will happen tomorrow at this Bergenstock, this resort here in Switzerland, when we understand J.D. Vance will be here and Mohamed Bagar Ghalibaf will be here? We'll see them in public shaking hands. Will there be smiles this time? What will the mood be like around the table? That will certainly lead the Iranian officials are already crowing about it, because now they're being seen as equals. They're being seen as negotiating from a position of strength. But for the millions of Iranians who had dared to hope that President Trump would keep his promise to help the protesters, remember how many times he said, help is on the way. Remember in that 8-minute video, he said to Iranians, when the war is over, rise up, take control of your institutions. This is your best chance in a generation. Now Iranians don't just have the same regime in power. It's even more hardline and more confident.
1: Lise Doucette, our chief international correspondent in Switzerland, many thanks. What then, as Lise was saying, does this mean to Iranians, particularly those we can get hold of living outside Iran who speak regularly to their relatives inside the country? A few of those we've been in touch with throughout the conflict joined me a little earlier for a conversation on their thoughts about the deal, what it may or may not bring, how it affects their families inside the country. Three of them are here in the UK. There's business owner Mo, there's Raha and Kaylee, who grew up in both the US and Iran. I began by asking Kaylee about how she thinks the agreement might have an impact on her family back home in Iran.
2: It'll have massive effects on my family and I, you know, being an American citizen as well. I question a lot whether I'll be able to visit them again, my family in Iran, or go back at all if an agreement is reached. But I guess it remains to be seen whether or not this is actually going to be, a lasting deal.
1: Given the stop-starts there have been over reaching an agreement, and not just in recent weeks, but over many years, when you see an agreement reached this time, do you reach for your family in Iran, or do you think, let me just wait?
2: It's a memorandum of understanding, not a real deal. And one of the key kind of points in it is that the countries will agree to negotiate over a period of 60 days. It does just seem like a bit of a let's wait and see.
1: So what was the topic then of the most recent conversation or contact that you've had with your family in the country?
2: Oh, I guess just a lot of desperation. I mean, it's really a downer, I have to say. People are kind of wondering how they're going to pick their lives back up and carry on, depending on what happens here.
1: How did they get through those many weeks of conflict?
2: The same way they've been getting through the last 47 years, I would say.

0: to be honest, this is surely a unique kind of point in Iranian history, but the Iranian people are very resilient. This kind of economic pressure, social pressure, you know, oppression from the government is not really, unfortunately, that new.
1: Let's bring in Mo, also here in the UK. Very similar question in terms of whether the diplomacy that we've seen here in Europe is affecting you and your family in Iran.
2: Of course, I'd love to go back there and see them, which I will go definitely. But the most important thing is that I'm thinking that how their life could be changed there. Not just my family, all Iranian has been suffered by whatever you want to call it. I don't want to go to politics that much, but it's a regime run diplomacy or Western or whatever it was. People has been suffered with to not be part of this world. And now with this news, with this new agreement, it seems it's some hopes coming up, and we could be happy for that. We could be thinking that, okay, we're going to go to be part of the world as well, like as an Iranian, having the normal life.
1: What hopes do you have?
2: If regime now decide to go through the, like this agreement, seems they wanted to be part of the world. And if they're supposed to be part of the world, like my eyes can see the most economic part of the matter, as I'm in an economy and entrepreneur, I can see that there's lots of potential can come up in Iran. I was just saying this morning to my family, like, imagine where the Persepolis is, where kind of we are coming from. I'm born in Shiraz. And imagine that tomorrow everyone in the world wants to go to see Persepolis. And if everyone wants to go there, then all hotels has to come there. And lots of investment coming up. And Iran can be the part of the world, and they can have their just normal life as others. Like, they can have a brand new airplane goes to the cities and bring the people over there. I mean, this is the kind of hope that we have.
1: Persepolis, of course, is one of the world's most historic locations, and presumably doesn't attract all that many visitors at the moment from other countries.
2: I was there last year in the Persepolis, and was visiting there again, thinking, as an Iranian, has to see that place every few years once with a new brain. And when you go there, you won't see any non-Iranian there. And I think when you talk to the non-Iranian, everyone wants to go to such a place. And Persepolis is just one of the examples. Like, imagine Shah Square in Isfahan. Imagine Tabriz. Imagine, we have lots of places that people around the world, they want to go to Iran and see them. And if they want to go there, they need a facility, they need an airplane, they need a hotel, they need a restaurant, they need a, you can imagine, at least I can dream that. This is the hope that I'm talking about. You can imagine Iran becoming one of the developed and modern country. This is the part that I can see. Whoever can do that for us, I will be with them. I was against the war from the beginning. The things happened in Iran at the January was like one of the most sad time that I had in my life. But still, if we went through all of those things and can we reach something for the people now living in Iran, they can having the good life after what they had during these years, then
1: it's funny. In the many dozens of conversations I've had on the radio since Iran became a major story in the news last December, I think this is the first time anyone's ever mentioned the potential of tourism. You've mentioned Persepolis. According to UNESCO, the World Heritage Convention, Persepolis was founded in 518 BC by Darius, built on an immense half-artificial, half-natural terrace where the King of Kings created an impressive palace complex inspired by Mesopotamian models. So the thought of people visiting there potentially shows the difference in thinking at the moment. But Raha, our third guest, what are you thinking today?
3: I actually just finished talking to my family back in Iran because I was curious to see what they think about how this deal is being represented. Although I have my own skepticism, as Kaylee said, this is just an MOU. It is very unlikely that something similar to this will actually be agreed upon and enforced. But I talked to my family. Some of them were quite hopeful. I think because they are in a state of absolute uncertainty, and they have been in the past 4 months. You couldn't plan for anything living in Iran. You had no idea what the road situation was going to be, whether you could plan for your studies, your job, your career. And I think at this point, a lot of them are at a stage where anything that would get them out of this uncertainty is welcomed. I also talked to some people who actually saw some sense in the agreement, and they thought that it makes economic sense for the U.S. as well to kind of take charge of all the possible

0: investments that could happen in Iran. But I have to say, as an outsider, I don't know whether it is going to happen. I don't think it is very realistic. I think we were all being taken by surprise seeing the terms of the MOU that they signed, because it looks quite one-sided. Yeah, we have to see. Yeah.
1: You're mentioning plans that your family might want to get on with. What would those plans involve?
0: Well, I would say it mostly concerns younger people, like my friends who are in their 20s right now, my siblings who are in university right now. A lot of people plan to go abroad for studying, and right now they can't do that because the inflation rates are really high. They wouldn't be able to afford it. Or even if they had to take a language test to apply to universities, most of the organizations that did that don't do it anymore in Iran. So it's kind of like they all have to just wait and see what their options are going to be once things calm down.
1: Is visiting Iran, if I may ask, a possibility for you, Raha?
0: Maybe if things stay as calm as they are, if there are no active attacks in a few months. Nothing immediate, unfortunately.
2: To when Raha said about the uncertainty, I'm 43 years old, been my whole life in a business. I was just saying to my father the other day, before they reaching to this agreement, said again, uncertainty, as she mentioned that. I remember 23 years ago, when I was 20 years old in Tehran, central business called it Bazaar. I used to do import-export, and I wanted to bring some goods from the other country to Iran. And I was calling my father and saying, should I do that or no? And he was saying that, my son, wait, whenever agreement will be done, because it was this 23 years ago, it was the second Rob the Khatami presidency at those days. And it was uncertain. And he said, hold on, let's see what that agreement will be done. And just a couple of days ago, after 23 years, I was saying to my father, still, we had that uncertainty. And of course, as Rahul mentioned, I love to have that hope. This is my homeland. Whatever advantage can go there, I just love to have dream even. But that uncertainty, of course, is there. We can't trust either of these parties.
1: Kaylee, on that point of decades-long uncertainty that Mo has described, how does your family deal with permanent uncertainty?
3: I mean, it's obviously going to be kind of an individual response, isn't it? But at least my family, a lot of them just try to focus on taking each day as it comes, you know, enjoying the little moments, the laughs that you can have with your friends, going for a nice walk around your neighborhood, or going on a trip a little bit outside of Tehran. Like, I don't know, just these little kind of everyday actions, having a nice meal with your family that kind of help you get through and maintain, I don't want to say a good mood, but certainly not like fall into, you know, depression.
1: Yeah. And how, Kaylee, has the easing of internet restrictions changed your ability to be in touch with them?
3: I have obviously been able to contact them a lot more regularly now, but I almost selfishly wish that I couldn't, because a lot of the things that they're saying now, having come out of this war, it's just so bleak. And I can feel, I can kind of hear in their voices that they've changed, that they're not kind of as bubbly as they used to be. And for me personally, again, I say selfishly, it's been difficult to talk to them, knowing what they've been through.
0: If I may add to what Kaylee was just saying, obviously with the internet's now working, which I need to emphasize, it doesn't mean that they now have access to free internet. It just means that the free VPNs that used to work on our phones now work again, some of them. And being able to talk to more people now, what you see is that when you're an outsider, you might think that when the bombing stops, everything goes back to usual. But the consequences of the severe stress that the people have been under in the past 4 or 5 months is indescribable. I've been in direct contact now with people in my family that are suffering autoimmune diseases that the doctors think have been triggered by the stress of war and just the uncertainty that has happened. And these are the things that will last for probably a much longer period than just the conflict at hand. And while it's happening, people are running on adrenaline. It's when things calm down that you get to catch up with them one by one and hear about what they've gone through, everything that they're worried about. And unfortunately, it is very, very heartbreaking.
1: Our thanks to Raha, to Mo, and to Kaylee, all here in the UK with family in Iran.

0: I can see Lise Doucette, our chief international correspondent, getting ready to speak to our colleagues on BBC TV. She will continue to report on all elements of that tentative deal. This is James Reynolds with you on Outside Source.
1: 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In half an hour, it's Outlook.
2: Being a star on The X Factor in the UK at the peak of the TV show's success is a lot for anyone to manage. Add being 16 years old and far from home to the mix, and that was Janet Devlin's reality. So how would she cope?
1: That's followed by Witness History. Today, remembering the discovery of a 42,000-year-old Mungo man.
3: So I swept away just with my hands the tip of these bones, and below this round patch on the surface, there was clearly a human jawbone.
1: And at BBC.com, Health Check is learning about the global toll of food poisoning.
4: 0.7% of all causes of foodborne disease are caused by heavy metal poisoning, but it actually accounts for 73% of all the deaths.
1: This is the BBC World Service.
0: You're listening to Outside Source on the BBC World Service. We're live in our newsroom here in central London. In a few minutes' time, we will bring you right up to date with what's happening in the United States, particularly the celebration parade of the New York Knicks, who've won their first basketball title in the NBA for more than 50 years, and also the run-up to the second round of group games in the World Cup. Lee James, our sports correspondent, is in Toronto ahead of Germany versus Côte d'Ivoire.
1: BBC News with Sue Montgomery. Digital trackers say international shipping is starting to pass through the Strait of Hormuz after Iran and the United States signed a memorandum of understanding to end their war. The agreement also says Iran will dilute its enriched uranium stocks. Violence is continuing in Lebanon, despite the US-Iran deal saying all related hostilities must end. Israel insists it will continue occupying parts of southern Lebanon. The African Union Health Agency says more than 200 people have now died from Ebola in the Democratic Republic of Congo. The outbreak is continuing to spread into new areas. More than 30 people have been killed in an attack on Niger's main international airport. The Defence Ministry says 11 soldiers and 2 civilians are among the dead. Russia's foreign minister says his country will launch regular massive strikes on Ukraine after one of the biggest Ukrainian drone attacks on Moscow of the war. Ukraine said the attack was a completely fair response. The UK and Norway are among several countries warning that Sudan's paramilitary rapid support forces could escalate their assault in the city of El Obeid. Norway says an imminent escalation will leave some 500,000 civilians at risk of atrocities. The founder of a far-right media outlet in France has been given a suspended prison term and a large fine for endangering dozens of immigration lawyers by disclosing their personal information. Eric Tegner said they were responsible for what he called a migrant invasion. A man has been arrested on suspicion of attempted murder after a 3-year-old ended up in the crocodile enclosure of a British zoo. Police say the boy has serious injuries. BBC News.
0: You're listening to Outside Source on the BBC World Service, live from our newsroom here in central London. Keeping an eye on the story from Iran, the Reuters news agency has picked up word from Iran's state TV that Iran's supreme leader, Mojtaba Khamenei, who was appointed to succeed his father, who was killed on the first day of the US-Israel war, is to issue a message shortly about the end of the war. We await to see whether or not that would be another written message or a first audio or even visual message. We'll keep across that. We want to turn, as we often do in this program, to events here in the UK, the country in which we live and we report. Many journalists here in this newsroom are occupied with news for our UK audiences. And when a story in the UK is worthy of international attention, we bring that to you now. And the story is this. The Church of England has issued a formal apology to birth mothers and children affected by historical forced adoptions. These adoptions took place between 1949 and 1976, when the church helped to run mother and baby homes where unmarried pregnant women were often pressured into giving up their children for adoption. Our UK Affairs correspondent Duncan Kennedy can

0: explain more. Tell us a bit more about what went on then between 1949 and 1976, Duncan.
1: Well, James, the church during those years was running about, or had connections to, about 100 mother and baby homes. That's where, in those 50s, 60s and 70s, the young, pregnant, unmarried women were often sent. It wasn't just the Church of England. There were homes run by Catholics, Methodists and the Salvation Army. And you have to remember that there was a lot of shame in getting pregnant out of wedlock in those days. So the women were spirited away from their family homes to these church-run institutions. And in the case of the Church of England, that would have meant tens of thousands of women over the three decades after the Second World War, all put under pressure, all shamed into giving up their babies for adoption.
0: I want to hear some of those family stories in a moment, but firstly, what has the most senior bishop in the church, Dame Sarah Mullally, the Archbishop of Canterbury, had to say?
1: Well, there have been many complaints, first of all, from the birth mothers and their adopted children about the way they were treated in church-run homes. So about 2 years ago, the church began to investigate and look through its archives and spoke to birth mothers and adoptees. And their report, which coincides with their apology, makes for pretty uncomfortable reading. So, for example, they found that mothers and babies were referred to as raw material for the adoption agencies, and that church staff referred to the unmarried women as dim, feckless and inadequate. And that's why Dame Sarah Mullally, the Archbishop of Canterbury, has today said, "We are profoundly sorry for the pain, trauma and stigma experienced by many people because of the historical adoption practices in homes affiliated to the Church of England."
0: Looking at those dates then, Duncan, I would imagine the birth mothers themselves would be pretty advanced in years, but those of their children who were forced into adoption would still be active in their lives. Have any of them been able to come forward, or have you been able to speak to any of them?
1: We spoke to one woman today, a woman called Lynn. She comes from the southwest of the UK, a place called Cornwall. And she's a pretty harrowing story. She said, for example, she was 8 months pregnant when she turned up at one of these mother and baby homes run by the Church of England. And that as soon as her mother left and left her in this home, the authorities there, that run by a matron, just completely, instead of being charming in front of her mother, they became, in her words, dragon-like. And they would do things like make her scrub floors when she was 8, 9 months pregnant, and they would even bring in their own washing for Lynn to carry out in the home. So she said she was treated like she was a prisoner, and she said she was branded as a very shameful woman, a terrible experience, and it took her more than 30 years to be reunited with her baby. So just one of the many dozens of women we've spoken to over the past 5 years of covering this story, all with similar harrowing stories.
0: And just to be clear on this, when the women were forced to give up their children into adoption, they did not know where those children were going. Did they have any means of trying to track down those children in later life?
1: No, it took many decades. The longest we've heard is a woman separated from her son for 63 years. What tend to happen, James, was that the adopted child would be adopted by adoptive parents, and when they passed on, many of those children would then go in search of their birth mothers. So it took many, many decades for these processes to work their way through. Some of the reunions worked out, some didn't. Many were in the middle, where the relations were tense on some occasions but happy on other occasions. So that's why these birth mothers and why these adoptees have spent many years talking to the state, talking to the church, saying, "Look, what we went through was so unfair. We shouldn't have been parted from our babies. You should have provided accommodation for us. You shouldn't have been nasty to us in hospitals. You should have helped us out instead of treating us like pariahs." And it's only now, 40, 50, 60 years after these events taken place, that institutions like the church and ultimately the UK government, sometime in the near future, are saying, "We recognise your pain and we're prepared to apologise for it."
0: And this experience is not solely exclusive to the UK. Duncan, you were Sydney correspondent in 2013 in Australia when the world's first government apology for forced adoptions was made. What kind of similarities are there between what you've reported on here in the UK and what you reported on more than a decade ago in Australia?
1: I think there are a lot of parallels.

In both countries, the women were shamed into giving up their babies. They were treated very badly by state employees, by church employees. And the really one common factor is this long-term heartache of being separated from their babies, whether it's Australian women,

0: You're not really supposed to take one's own life, otherwise you're straight to the fiery pits. So in my head, it was a loophole, you know, if I went out that way, because it was on purpose. I was just drinking.
1: You must have been in a lot of pain.
0: Oh, yeah. Yeah, yeah. And if it wasn't the emotional pain, then it was the physical pain of hangovers, DTs. So, like, you know, when you get the physical shakes. I'd had a few seizures, but none of that was enough to get me sober. I remember going to a red carpet once, and I was taking, as you do in London, you know, you take the train to go to a red carpet, obviously. I'm getting to King's Cross and passing out in the bathrooms. I didn't even make it to the event.
1: What was the thing that really changed things for you?
0: I'll be honest, I'll tell the full version of this, as I never normally did. My mum was on her way over to panic help me again. She'd been given this book by this nun called Sister Josephine. And she was reading it and she got to the end of it. And it was very helpful for her, this book. But on the back of the book, she's seen that there was a phone number for this nun. So mum, obviously a desperate mother at this point, she texts this nun. And funny enough, by the time she's landed, the nun's texted her back. And she said, I will pray. And I will pray that she's released from these bonds of addiction and whatnot. Anyway, mum comes to me. We go to the doctors. Same old thing. It's like, here you go. Here's this government program. I did it once before and I found it really, like, just condescending. It's like, what would you pack in a suitcase for your holiday versus what would you pack for your recovery? What are you talking about? Anyway, got there. It was filled. So there was no spaces anyway. I got very lucky, though, that someone decided to print me off a sheet of local AA meetings.
1: AA, or Alcoholics Anonymous, is a peer support group that offers guidance for people recovering from alcohol addiction.
0: Whatever you think going into a room for AA looks like, it was not that. I was surrounded by a bunch of well-presented, healthy, happy, independent women. And then you hear them sharing the darkest, heaviest things in the world. And also people laughing about it. Because that was something I'd never had. And I found so much freedom in that. Because I'm very much the type of person that if I can laugh at the pain, then it feels like its power decreases. And I remember leaving that meeting and writing it down that, like, this is the first day of the rest of my life. And that was June, 2015 or 2016. And it truly was. It was actually the start of a journey that I am very glad that I went on. And I relapsed 3.5 years later. I didn't realise it, but I was, like, dissociative and I had no feelings. And it was a last-ditch attempt to feel something. And then, luckily, after my first drink, I'd emailed the rehab and all these things. So I went to rehab and got sober again, and now I've been sober over 7 years. Every January 1st, that's when I went in. That's when I stopped drinking. So I get to cheat now. Every time it's New Year's resolution time, I'm like, oh, you know, just stay sober. It is a very easy anniversary date to remember.
1: In February, once Janet was successfully out of rehab, she recorded the album that she'd been writing. She also decided to share her story. Now, the notion of an aspiring star going public about their struggles with addiction certainly didn't fit the image-obsessed reality TV conveyor belt, but Janet was way beyond that. This was more important than the taboo and the possible backlash that could come with breaking it.
0: Initially, I just put up a YouTube video before my first single came out because I knew I obviously had to. I'd written a book and I'd written this album. And I knew I had to talk about these things publicly. But the alcoholism is obviously such a sensitive topic that it's very easy to become like a salacious headline. And I didn't want anybody taking the control away from me. I have the microphone and I will choose how I want to say these things. So I literally set up my camera, set up my mic, sat on the floor of the studio, and I just talked through from the start to the finish of my story of addiction. And it got a lot of views, which was obviously great for the monetization, but it wasn't about that. It was the feedback. Like honesty breeds honesty. And for some reason, a lot of people trust me enough to tell me their dark and scaries and their heavies. And like, if you even just go to the YouTube comments on that video,

0: it'll make you cry. Just people being vulnerable.
1: Because of the success of that video, Janet was asked to present a documentary exploring her own addiction, as well as the impact of alcoholism on young women in Northern Ireland. It's called Janet Devlin, Young Female and Addicted.
0: And it was funny because, like, for the year before it, 2 years before it, when I was writing the album, I was manifesting it. I was like, yeah, when I do a documentary. Yeah, when I do a documentary. And then it was like, hi, it's the BBC. Would you like to do a documentary? Truly. But the feedback has been amazing. Like, to this day, like, people watched that doc and they sent me a DM. And they're like, I just poured all my booze down my sink. I'm getting sober. I'm not drinking from this point on. And then, like, I'll get a notification. It's like, hi, just want to let you know I'm 4 years sober. What? Like, they miscredit me for getting them sober, obviously. It was them. It was something that they just needed a spark to get it going. But I have a beautiful community online of people who have taken that step of sobriety, or, like, putting down self-harm, or, like, getting a psychiatrist or a therapist.
1: Janet called her book My Confessional, and the album had a confessional theme too.

0: much sin for just 21. Here are my penance and all I have done. The whole reasoning for that album and book to like confess everything was because people had a fake idea of who I was. Whenever I would say like, oh, I don't drink, they're like, oh, it's because she's a wee tree fairy that doesn't drink. Of course she doesn't drink. She's too sweet. And I'm like, no, that's not it. And I always feel like for some reason, there's always this part of me that just has to be myself. Right. Like, and if somebody has a misconception of me, that's the only time I get annoyed. That and Injustice, I'm like, that's not who I am. And it's still there. But putting that album and that book out and just being like, this is literally my life story. Here you go. If you don't like it, that's fine. That's grand. It's all good. Your taste like regret, but I'll lead you to rest. From putting that out and then also getting medicated for ADHD and diagnosed for all the things and medicated for those things, I'm like, geez, I can write 3 songs in a day. This is amazing. And I can write about happy stuff. And the thing I love about country music is you can write silly stuff. I just want to have fun, because any day could be your last. Who knows? Nobody knows. So I just want to have a good time, because if I'm going to go out, I'm going to go out swinging. And honestly, that's when things changed for me. I started getting radio play. I started getting playlisted, especially here at BBC and all these things. Like, I was reaching goals of mine that I'd never achieved before. I was getting booked for headline slots at festivals, playing all the big country festivals. Everything changed. And it was just from getting everything off my chest.
1: It sounds like you're having a really great time right now. It really does. Do you ever look back at that fork in the road, you know, where you could have chosen to stick with show jumping, could have gone into music? Do you ever look back at that time and kind of ponder a different life?
0: No, because the minute I got my driver's license, like 3 years ago, whatever it was, and I got a car, I started horse riding again. I started riding other people's horses. And now when I have time off, I train other people's horses for them, problem ponies, which makes a lot of sense. I ride the horses that nobody else wants to ride. And I really enjoy it. And I do get to jump and I do get to do all these things. And my last album cover was literally me rearing up a horse for funsies. And I do horse riding. I see my family. I've been a part of rinsing any of my savings that I really don't have. I rinse them out to help buy my niece her first pony and build a stable. And I have a family that I love, and everything's actually really amazing. And for the first time in my life, I'm not waiting for the other shoe to fall. You know, if it all ends tomorrow, here, we had a really good time, and I'll go get a job, because I still like working hard.
1: That was Janet Devlin on Life in the Spotlight and how she came out the other side healthier and happier than ever. If you're suffering distress or despair and need help, you could speak to a health professional or an organisation that offers support. Details of help available in many countries can be found at Befrienders Worldwide. The address is befrienders.org. I'm Mubeen Azar. The producer for today was Emily Naylor, and Outlook will be back again tomorrow. Thanks for listening.

0: 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Until next time, take care.
1: BBC World Service, and this is Witness History with me, Rachel Naylor. I'm taking you back more than 50 years to the discovery of a skeleton that helped rewrite Australia's history. This is the controversial story of Munga Man. I've been speaking to the scientist who found him. It's the 1970s and we're in the barren, remote Willandra Lakes region in New South Wales. But unlike the name suggests, there are no longer any lakes. They dried up 15,000 years ago. Geologist Dr. Jim Bowler from the Australian National University in Canberra is here to study ancient climate change.
2: I was puzzled by the extent of dunes all up and down across the country, but no desert, and the existence of dry basins that we called lakes, but no water. So I decided that my geology was going to try to unwrap the story of those ancient landscapes.
1: But that's not his only aim. 6 years earlier, in 1968, Jim had accidentally found some ancient human bones. They became known as Mungo Lady, as she was found next to Lake Mungo, and she was estimated to be around 40,000 years old, far older than any other human remains found in Australia. Jim is sure there must be more out there. On the 26th of February 1974, due to a rare storm, he takes shelter in a solitary sheep station more than 100 kilometres from the nearest town.
2: I was locked up in the shearer's quarters with the sheep. I was sitting there, but I had my notebooks. You couldn't work in the wet. So I waited, and then the sky cleared, the sun came out, and I thought, oh, I'm going to get out here. The rains, they sweep the surface, so they bring a new series of discoveries.
1: For that reason, Jim is feeling confident about the day ahead. So confident, he writes in his notebook,
2: I'm going out to data science. I might find something really interesting.
1: Wearing a safari hat, sunglasses and a leather jacket, Jim heads out on his motorbike to explore the dunes in the sun.
2: Well, probably about by the middle of the day, I noticed a white bone appearing on the windblown sandy surface. Now, I thought, first case, it was a wombat. So I swept away just with my hand the tip of these bones, and below this round patch on the surface, there was clearly a human jawbone, and that immediately implied the probable presence of a body on the ground on which I was then standing. I got back quickly as possible to the nearest telephone, rang my colleagues in Canberra. Out of this stage, they already knew that, well, Bowler had found a few things of interest before, so they came immediately this time with a team of people.
1: Here was the further proof of ancient human life that Jim had been hoping for. At 4:18 p.m., he writes in his trusty notebook, Eureka, the next Mungo edition. Within 48 hours, his colleagues from the university, including archaeologist Dr. Alan Thorne, arrived to excavate the bones. Unlike Mungo Lady, here was a complete skeleton, and there was more.
2: Thorne said to me, watch this. He gave me a little pellet, and it was a pellet of iron oxide. And so immediately the penny dropped that this was not just iron oxide, it was ochre. And we could see a faint trace around the margins of the body that there was a faint reddening. This trace continued down from cranium down to the groin. This body had been anointed.
1: This was huge news. It showed that those who buried Mungo Man were more sophisticated than previously thought, as this BBC documentary from 1975 explains.
3: Red ochre in the grave can only signify that the ancient people of this lake believed in an afterlife and had created religious rituals at least as early as modern man in Europe. They have the earliest cremation in the world, which also indicates religion, and their pellets of ochre may make them the first artists.
2: So that all came together on that single day.
1: Not bad for a day that started with Jim stranded on a sheep farm in the rain. The skeleton, a hunter-gatherer with arthritis who died around the age of 50, was nicknamed Mungo Man. He was buried on his back with his hands crossed in his lap.
2: It took time to understand and appreciate the full significance of what we were seeing. The dating,

0: that time, all we could say was certainly well beyond 20,000.
1: Jim's colleagues went further and estimated that Mungo Man was older than that, maybe even 63,000 years old.
0: That received worldwide acknowledgement. This was a new history to Australia, and I was approached by the media in Melbourne, the Melbourne Age, and I was very sceptical about those dates because they did not fit the geology. So I said to the reporter, look, I don't believe those dates. And if you believe them, you believe in fairies at the bottom of the garden. And the media lady said, well, look, we'll quote you on that. Like, no, you can't. I didn't say it. I'll say I never said it. So next day, the Melbourne Age came out. Bowler says the age of the Mungo Man is ridiculous.
1: Jim's instincts were right. Carbon dating later showed Mungo Man was about 42,000 years old, which still made him Australia's oldest known human skeleton. That's nearly 10 times older than the pyramids of Egypt. His remains were taken to the Australian National University to be studied, and in 1979, the area he was found in became a national park and a World Heritage Site in 1981. But Indigenous Australians viewed the excavation as a violation of their sacred traditions.
2: How did you feel about the bones being moved at the time?
0: Oh, that's come back to bite us. The reality was the bones were taken without permission. That's true. At that time, the Indigenous people from that area had been removed probably 50, 60 years earlier. So I didn't meet any in my work there for many years until after the appearance of the Mungo people, when Aboriginal people came and said, hey, look, hey, wait a minute, this is our history, not yours.
1: Indigenous Australians from the region campaigned for Mungo Man to be returned to his ancestral home. In 2015, the Australian National University apologised for their original excavation. 2 years later, Mungo Man was returned to Mungo National Park. And in 2022, in accordance with the wishes of the Indigenous community, he was reburied in a secret location to protect his remains from desecration. Jim believes the fact it was undisclosed is a missed opportunity.
0: For me, it was a sad and unfortunate moment. A pilgrimage place where people could come and honour not just the bones, but the ancestral people. That never happened. Lake Mungo itself is a pilgrimage place for many people. They go there and they see the land and the amazing record of ancient people, but not the full story, not the spiritual dimension of the Mungo people. That's the story Australia still waits to digest.
1: Mungo Man is no longer regarded as Australia's oldest remains. In 2017, evidence was discovered to suggest that Aboriginal people have been in Australia for even longer, 65,000 years. But Jim's discoveries helped redefine our scientific understanding of early Australians.
0: It clearly was a moment of life-changing significance, both not to me, but also to Australian history. I have spent 50-odd years in the company with Mungo Man. He's here on my wall today behind me. I talk to him and he talks to me. I listen to him and he's asked me questions, Bowler, what have you done to my land? What have you done to my people? They become real questions to which we have to find answers. That is a dialogue that goes on between me and Mungo Man and will continue whether he's buried or not.
1: Dr. Jim Bowler, now 96, was speaking to me, Rachel Naylor, for Witness History.
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5: Co-hosts Mexico and Canada are back in action at the Men's FIFA World Cup. Mexico or South Korea could be the first team through to the knockout stage. But off the pitch, another player is denied entry to Canada.
3: The newsroom is next. 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

0: At 18 hours GMT, welcome to the newsroom from the BBC World Service with Valerie Sanderson. The Trump administration insists the deal with Iran to end the war is a win for the US. Here's Vice President J.D. Vance.
1: The nuclear weapons program is destroyed. If the Iranians decided tomorrow to build a nuclear weapon, they simply don't have the capacity in order to do that. And we have them in an economic chokehold right now that we're not going to release until they fundamentally change their behavior.
0: Israel insists it will remain in Lebanon to fight Hezbollah. Prime Minister Benjamin Netanyahu is defiant.
2: True, the struggle has not yet ended, and additional challenges still lie ahead of us. We will maintain the security zone in southern Lebanon.
0: At a NATO meeting in Brussels, the US Defense Secretary, Pete Hegseth, tells America's allies his country is reviewing its military presence in Europe. And the world's first international competition for immersive art is being held in Cardiff in Wales. After this.
3: BBC News with Sue Montgomery. The US Vice President says the accord between America and Iran is already bearing fruit, with 12.5 million barrels of oil flowing through the Strait of Hormuz since it was signed. The Trump administration has faced accusations that it's made too many concessions to Tehran. Tom Bateman is in Washington.
4: We've had a few more Republicans coming out now, being prepared to publicly criticise this. My sense is overwhelmingly Republicans in the Senate are either biting their tongues about this or, for the moment, prepared to give the president the benefit of the doubt, although feeling pretty uneasy about it. It is overwhelmingly the case that Democrats see this as a surrender deal by the Americans. They believe that it shows the war was a waste of American lives and the lives of Iranian civilians, and also of a huge amount, of course, of American money and weaponry.
3: Within the past half hour, a written message has been released attributed to Iran's supreme leader, Mujtaba Khamenei. In it, he says that he disagreed with the memorandum of understanding, but allowed it to go ahead after assurances from the Iranian president, Masoud Pezeshkian. Khashayar Jonedi has more details.
5: He emphasizes in his statement that the government has pledged not to concede to any excessive demand from the American side. And he also has mentioned that the bilateral meetings, upcoming bilateral meetings between the Iranian government and the American side, doesn't mean that the Iranians are approving the stance of the Americans.
3: Russia's foreign minister has said his country will launch regular massive strikes on Ukraine, following one of the largest-scale Ukrainian drone attacks on Moscow of the war. Here's Danny Eberhard.
6: Ukraine's latest attacks on Moscow, themselves a response to strikes on Kyiv, were a reminder to Muscovites that they're not insulated from the war. A huge pall of smoke blurred skies in the southeast as the Moscow refinery burned, one explosion blowing the lid of a huge storage tank high into the air. Russia's political leadership feels compelled to respond. As one war, that in the Middle East, calms down, the Russia-Ukraine one appears to be escalating. Meanwhile, President Zelensky has again urged Ukraine's allies to provide swift help with air defences.
3: The African Union Health Agency says more than 200 people have now died from Ebola in the Democratic Republic of Congo. The outbreak continues to expand into new areas, despite intensified surveillance and treatment efforts. Officials say there are now nearly 800 cases across the northeastern provinces. The authorities are continuing their search for a six-year-old girl with Ebola who was taken from a hospital in the north of the DRC. World News from the BBC. More than 30 people have been killed in an attack on Niger's main international airport in the capital, Niamey. The Defence Ministry says 11 soldiers and 2 civilians were among the dead, along with 22 assailants. Gunfire and explosions erupted around the airport at dawn on Thursday, prompting a major security operation. The authorities say the attackers were repelled and the airport is open. It's not yet clear who carried out the attack. Niger, along with neighbouring Mali and Burkina Faso, has struggled to contain a growing jihadist insurgency. Zimbabwe's lower house of parliament has approved a bill extending presidential terms from 5 to 7 years, a move that could allow President Emmerson Mnangagwa to remain in office until 2030. The legislation passed with the 2/3 majority needed to amend the constitution.

0: and now heads to the Senate, where it's also expected to be approved. A man has been arrested after a three-year-old child ended up in the crocodile enclosure of a British zoo. It's not known whether any injuries were caused by crocodiles. Simon Jones has more details.
1: That boy has been taken to hospital. He's said to be in a critical but stable condition. We know the air ambulance were called to the zoo. The police say that a 30-year-old man has been arrested on suspicion of attempted murder. Officers say they do not believe that the boy and the man who has been arrested were known to each other.
0: An ancient oak tree in Britain that, according to legend, once sheltered Robin Hood, is believed by experts to have died. The tree, known as the Major Oak, was estimated to be between 800 and 1200 years old. The conservation charity that manages that part of Sherwood Forest says the tree failed to produce any leaves this spring. It's not clear why it died. BBC News.
2: It's 18.06 GMT. You're listening to The Newsroom on the BBC World Service with me, Valerie Sanderson. President Trump has described critics of his deal, which aims to end the US and Israel's war against Iran, as fools, labelling them jealous, bad people or stupid. The agreement allows for the Strait of Hormuz to be reopened and maritime traffic there is now picking up. Also in the deal is a $300 billion plan for Iran's reconstruction. But some Republicans believe it's not tough enough on Tehran. One said the former US President Ronald Reagan would be rolling over in his grave, calling it the worst foreign policy blunder in decades. But speaking at the White House, the Vice President J.D. Vance said the United States had eliminated a threat to the world.
3: The nuclear weapons program is destroyed. It is gone. If the Iranians decided tomorrow to build a nuclear weapon, they simply don't have the capacity in order to do that. We're talking about billions and billions of nuclear infrastructure that the United States destroyed. In order for them to rebuild that program, they would have to get a lot of money. And we have them in an economic chokehold right now that we're not going to release until they fundamentally change their behavior. What would that look like? That would mean a real inspections regime. That would mean a real enforcement regime. That would mean the destruction of their enriched stockpile.
2: Well, nevertheless, the outcome of the war has fallen far short of Mr. Trump's original objectives. Although battered, the Islamic Republic has achieved its most important goal. Rather than collapsing, it has survived. Also, Iran showed that military power can't destroy its most valuable weapon, putting a stranglehold on the Strait of Hormuz, which sent oil prices soaring and caused major disruption to the world economy. Well, let's cross to Washington and speak to our correspondent there, Bernd de Busman. Bernd, J.D. Vance said that Washington had all the cards. Do you think Americans and, importantly, Republicans believe him?
4: Well, I think the devil will be in the details and just to see how, if J.D. Vance suggested Iran does change its behavior. I don't think any Americans, even those that have been critics of the war, are unconvinced about America's capacity to reinstate the blockade or if it needs to resume military operations in Iran. Now, I think the test many Americans will be looking for would see whether the issues that they've been personally concerned about that are a result of this war, high petrol prices, for example, the high price of fertilizer here in the United States, if that ultimately starts easing and we see those petrol prices come down as they already seem to start to be doing in the last few days with news of this agreement, then I think many Americans will think that J.D. Vance and President Trump are correct in that these issues are being solved and that they do have all the cards over Iran. On the other hand, if Iran behaves in a way that is contrary to what J.D. Vance just said, or the negotiations don't seem to be producing a lasting agreement that goes past the 60-day time frame, then I think many Americans will wonder what the point of this all was and what exactly the U.S. gained from this conflict at quite some expense and the expense of 13 dead American service members.
2: Yes, Iran is known for playing the long game, isn't it? President Trump wants a quick deal. I mean, it's a lot to be done in 60 days, isn't it?
4: It certainly is, and I think that's one of the main concerns that critics of this deal have. In 2015, during the Obama administration, when they had their own negotiations with Iran over the future of its nuclear program, that took 20 months. And again, these will be very, very complex, technical, scientific discussions, for example, about what to do with the highly enriched uranium that's in Iran. There's been very little detail about what that addressing that would actually look like. It'll be a huge logistical undertaking.

0: taking. And of course, there'll have to be monitors from the IAEA, as President Trump and Vice President Vance have suggested. That's all a very complex issue to work out in a 60-day time frame. So I think either the administration will have to present to the public why that timeline is eventually extended or elongated, or explain to the American public why they think they can do in 2 months what the Obama administration did in 20 months. I think that's going to be a very serious communications issue for the Trump White House going forward over these next 2 months.
1: Thanks, Bernd. That was Bernd de Busman there. And in a couple of hours' time, you'll be able to get more analysis on this on the latest episode of the Global News Podcast on YouTube. Well, Iran's supreme leader Mojtaba Khamenei has finally given his reaction to the deal known as the Memorandum of Understanding, or MOU. It was delivered in a written message, which BBC Persian's Kashaya Janedi has seen.
2: One person who was very much absent in the reactions that we have heard from Tehran was the supreme leader, Mojtaba Khamenei. He has just issued a statement, and I would like to read parts of this statement. He's showing reserved consent for the MOU, which was signed by the presidents of the Islamic Republic of Iran and the United States. He says that he clarifies in his statement that originally he disagreed with the MOU, but ultimately he approved it because the president, Masoud Pezeshkian, in his capacity as head of the National Supreme Security Council, is taking full responsibility for the agreement and has personally committed that the agreement will protect the rights of the Iranian nation as well as the Islamic resistance, referring to groups like Hezbollah or the Shia militias in Iraq and Yemen. He emphasizes in his statement that the government has pledged not to concede to any excessive demand from the American side. And he also has mentioned that the upcoming bilateral meetings between the Iranian government and the American side doesn't mean that the Iranians are approving the stance of the Americans.
1: Well, that's the reaction in Iran. We heard earlier from the US Vice President J.D. Vance defending the deal against fierce criticism among some Republicans. He also had a message for Israel, telling critics there to wake up and smell the reality. Mr. Vance also said that if he was in the cabinet of the Israeli government, he might not be attacking what he termed the only powerful ally that I have anywhere left in the entire world. The peace deal hinges on fighting ending between Iran's proxy in Lebanon, that's Hezbollah, and Israel. But Israel's Prime Minister Benjamin Netanyahu said that he would never allow Hezbollah to use southern Lebanon as a base to attack northern Israel.
3: True, the struggle has not yet ended, and additional challenges still lie ahead of us. And at the same time, preserving the important connection with our American friends who fought alongside us, shoulder to shoulder. And we appreciate this very much. We will maintain the security zone in southern Lebanon because this zone separates Hezbollah terrorists from our citizens and our communities.
1: The voice there of Benjamin Netanyahu. Let's speak to our correspondent in Jerusalem, Charlotte Gallagher. And Charlotte, those comments from J.D. Vance warning Israel not to alienate the United States, how do you think Mr. Netanyahu will take that?
4: Well, I think his public reaction might be quite different to his private reaction, Valerie. I mean, I'm sure he'll be probably quite astounded by those comments. But in the last couple of days, we have heard criticism of him from Donald Trump, and he hasn't really reacted to it. He said, look, we don't see eye to eye on everything, but they're still a very important partner to us. But I can imagine that Benjamin Netanyahu's political opponents, especially in the lead up to the general election, are really going to jump on these criticisms by J.D. Vance, saying, look, Benjamin Netanyahu, you couldn't finish what you started with this war. Now we're being told off publicly by our supposed greatest ally. And I think as well, we'll get reaction as well from some of the vocal members of his cabinet, people like the far right politician Ben-Gvir. I'm sure we'll be hearing more from them as the hours go on.
1: But is Israel claiming any victory in this war?
4: Benjamin Netanyahu is trying to, but a lot of the Israeli public are just not buying it. So he said that this war saved Israel from annihilation. It damaged the Iranian economy. It means that Iran will never...

0: ever get a nuclear bomb. However, a lot of people are saying, well, when you look at this framework deal, there's no mention of Hezbollah. We thought this deal was going to cut off funding to Hezbollah. What if what happens is when Iran starts getting these frozen assets back, they send more money to Hezbollah and then they attack Israel? So I think there's real concern about this deal. And I think a lot of people in Israel feel quite constrained by it because they're being told that the fighting in southern Lebanon has to stop. They're also feeling quite isolated from their main ally, the US. So I think it's not a good time for Israelis at the moment in terms of this deal. A lot of people are not feeling that secure at the moment.
1: And Charlotte, what is going on in Lebanon at the moment?
0: So there have been minor clashes. There was a strike again today, but nothing like we saw a few weeks ago and even at the weekend when there was the strike on the apartment block in Beirut. And so far, Iran or the US, neither of them has said that these continuing clashes would affect the peace deal. Donald Trump kept saying yesterday, this is a minor war, this is a minor war. He's obviously hoping it doesn't derail the peace talks with Iran, those 60 days of negotiations. But Benjamin Netanyahu quite clearly said today that Israel would not withdraw from southern Lebanon while Israel's security needed it. So I think that is a conflict that is going to continue. And of course, if it does escalate, then Iran may be saying something very different indeed.
1: Thanks, Charlotte. Charlotte Gallagher there in Jerusalem. You're listening to The Newsroom from the BBC World Service. Still to come, a new species of walking shark has been found in Papua New Guinea. And a reminder once again of the main news this hour. The US vice president says the memorandum signed with Iran on ending the war is already bearing fruit and insisted that Washington holds the cards in coming negotiations. Meanwhile, a message attributed to Iran's supreme leader says Tehran will not submit to any excessive demands. While the US has been preoccupied by the war with Iran, it's also been assessing its relationship with its European allies. Now, the US Defense Secretary, Pete Hegseth, has announced a review of American NATO forces within 6 months. He warned some countries will fail and others will pass with flying colors. Speaking at a meeting of NATO defence ministers in Brussels, Mr. Hegseth said European nations in the alliance must move fast to take primary responsibility for the defence of the continent.
2: We're doubling down on our effort to make NATO what it always was supposed to be, a balanced alliance with Europe in the lead for its own defence, NATO 3.0. And to make that a reality, I'm announcing today a six-month Department of War review that will examine America's force posture and basing in Europe.
1: Well, our Europe correspondent, Jessica Parker, joins us now on the newsroom. Jessica, tell us more about what Pete Hegseth had to say and whether those listening were surprised.
3: Well, I think some of what he had to say, there was quite kind of critical words, a bit of a blistering attack at points from Pete Hegseth, but some familiar points that the Trump administration has made before, so that Europe needs to step up on its own defense, and that the era of what he termed free riding on the US and military might was in the past. And he also was highly critical of allies that the US felt had been reluctant to help them during US strikes on Iran. He called that shameful. So some pretty blunt remarks by Pete Hegseth. But I think that the thing that did kind of raise eyebrows and was a bit of a broadside was this review, which we have no details on. You just heard him announcing it there, examining America's force posture and basing in Europe. Of course, America has lots of troops and bases in Europe. He says it could be up to 6 months, could be less. One US official I spoke to said, look, nothing's been predetermined here. But the backdrop is obviously America saying that Europe needs to do more for its own defense. And as well, we've had this news that America is cutting back some of its contributions to something known as the NATO force model, which is a kind of force of high readiness of troops and assets at NATO's disposal. And Europe is having to backfill for that. So that's the backdrop of this announcement. And I think, you know, a lot of people will be waiting to see what the outcome of this review is. I think some will read it maybe as a further pressure tactic, though, on European nations to beef up their defence spending.
1: I mean, it's all happening very quickly. That's the problem as well, isn't it?

0: Yes, and the issue for Europe is that some countries are absolutely ramping up defence spending, and the NATO Secretary General Mark Rutte was trying to emphasise this point, that year-on-year spending's gone up by a big amount. But you need the industrial capacity to actually spend that money on. So those are some of the capability gaps we're talking about as well, when we talk about when Europe needs to try and fill the gaps that might be there. And this is all heading, of course, towards the Leader Summit in Ankara in July.
1: Thanks, Jessica. Jessica Parker there. Clouds of black smoke have been seen billowing in the skies above Moscow after the Russian capital came under one of its largest Ukrainian drone attacks. An oil refinery was hit and flights were suspended for hours from the city's airports. Ukraine's President Volodymyr Zelensky said his country never wanted the war, warning if Ukraine burns, your Moscow will burn. Our Russia editor Steve Rosenberg reports from Moscow.
2: It was one of the largest aerial attacks on Moscow since the start of the war. During a Ukrainian drone strike, an explosion rocked a Moscow oil refinery, the second time in 3 days that the facility had been targeted. And drones struck other areas around the capital, damaging residential buildings and a shopping centre. The Moscow authorities claimed that Russian air defences shot down around 200 drones, but they were unable to prevent damage and casualties. Reportedly, at least 17 people in Moscow region were injured. This man, who lives opposite the refinery, told me he heard the explosions and saw lots of smoke. It's the kind of thing, he says, that you're more likely to see at the cinema than from your window. News bulletins on Russian TV said very little about what had happened. President Putin said nothing at all about it. Russian officials have previously conceded that long-range Ukrainian strikes deep inside Russia are a problem. Today, though, a senior Kremlin official, President Putin's foreign policy aide, Yuri Ushakov, categorically denied that on the battlefield, the tide had turned in Ukraine's favour.
1: Steve Rosenberg. The world's first international competition for immersive art is being held in Cardiff. It's an art form which has developed rapidly with technology, perhaps faster perhaps than public understanding of exactly what immersive art entails. The Annoon Prize, worth £20,000 or $26,000, was awarded earlier this week. Our correspondent Hal Griffith went to see the finalists at the Wales Millennium Centre.
3: In a brightly lit room that looks a bit like the set of a game show, a small group of us are about to take part in a piece of immersive art.
4: Welcome. Aligned living environments active.
3: Individual mobile phones await for us to click and swipe our way through what looks like a film, except as we watch the device, it's also watching us. The artist behind it is Karen Palmer.
5: I create films that watch you back using artificial intelligence and facial recognition. Consensus Gentium is set in a near future world of bias AI and surveillance, and the film branches in real time depending on where you look on the screen. It responds depending on your emotional state and your focus.
4: Access Consensus Gentium.
3: The term immersive art will be unfamiliar, off-putting even for some. Graham Farrow from the Wales Millennium Centre says there has been some confusion, but creating an international prize should help give it a focus.
6: If you ask somebody to come and review one of these pieces, you don't know whether you're inviting a theatre critic or an art critic or a gamer critic, and so it hasn't established itself as
7: so
6: a...
7: It's art that hasn't quite found its place yet.
6: So this is part of why we're doing it, is so that it can find a place and it can be an opportunity for audiences. Audiences don't have the opportunity to see this stuff. There are lots of artworks that are happening on smaller scales that are telling brilliant, interesting stories.
8: Now it's happening. You're starting to live, think, and breathe like a black person in 1950s Alabama.
3: The prize-winning work is coloured, which, with use of headsets and holograms, tells the story of Claudette Colvin, a 15-year-old.

0: 17-year-old black girl who in March 1955 refused to give up her seat to a white passenger on an Alabama bus. Unlike Rosa Parks, who made the same defiant act 9 months later, Claudette's story is largely unknown. Artist Stefan Foukinos hopes immersion brings it alive.
1: Everyone is their own director in a way, because you can move along the space, that you have real benches, you have window frames or door frames, and on top of this you have all the holograms that are adding, but you are free to walk like as you please in this space. So I think the device push you into emotionally, I think, being part of Claudette's story and not being just an audience.
0: Already big in Asia and several European capitals, the hope is that the prize will gradually make immersive art a little more mainstream here too.
2: Howell Griffith in Wales. And finally, when we think of sharks, we tend to imagine large predators, mouths filled with razor-sharp teeth, hunting for prey deep beneath the waves. But, and I don't want to worry you too much here, there are actually several species of shark that, believe it or not, can walk with most of their bodies out of the water. Now, scientists have identified a new species of walking shark in Papua New Guinea. The newsroom's Richard Hamilton reports.
3: Walking sharks are less than a metre long, have colourful markings and live in shallow water in northern Australia, eastern Indonesia and Papua New Guinea. They have evolved an unusual adaptation which allows them to move across the reef flats at low tide using their pectoral and pelvic fins like little legs. Occasionally, they drag themselves out of the water over small stretches of dry land to get into the next reef pool. There were 9 species of walking shark known to science, but now there are 10. This one is named after Christine Dudgeon from the University of the Sunshine Coast in Queensland, who discovered it.
4: We were on an expedition in Papua New Guinea looking for a known species of walking shark, which is known as the Milne Bay walking shark. They tend to be more active at nighttime. The water was a little bit deeper, so it was about 1 meter in depth, and so we were snorkeling around at the time when we found it. Because they're quite small, they're actually reasonably easy to catch. So this one was just swimming along the bottom. I shone the torch in front of it, which made it stop for a moment. And then I was able to sort of dive down quickly and grab it behind the head. And then I just secured the tail under my armpit because they're quite wriggly. So they will try and sort of get away. And that's really all that's required. It's not too difficult.
3: Once back in the laboratory, Christine's team carried out DNA tests, which confirmed the new shark was genetically distinct from all the other known species. Papua New Guinea's walking sharks are believed to be under serious threat from habitat loss, which is caused by coastal development, the expansion of palm oil plantations, as well as coral bleaching. As the new shark is only thought to live in a small area, the researchers think it's probably the most endangered of all the 10 species.
2: Richard Hamilton reporting. And the main news once again this hour. The US has confirmed it has lifted its naval blockade of Iranian ports as the Iran deal comes into effect. Much more on that developing story on our live page. That's at bbcnews.com. But that's it from this edition of The Newsroom.
5: Thank you for joining us. In 30 minutes, the documentary hears about the Westerners swapping life for Russia.
6: I'm guessing that the lack of homeless and the lack of drugs is a big part of it. You don't have to keep looking over your shoulder. You can just let your guard down a bit. It's very safe here.
5: That's followed by BBC Inside Science,
7: where we've been discussing the evidence behind the reasoning for banning the use of social media for anyone under 16. The UK has followed Australia in introducing this new law, and it turns out the kids aren't fully on board and would like some answers to their questions.
5: And at 21 GMT, the inquiry asks, can Brussels crack the gender pay gap?
8: I think we have this view that all of the mass geniuses are men, and maybe women have internalized those stereotypes and are staying away from those fields. But this is, I think, one area on the education front where we need much, much more progress.
5: This is the BBC.

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1: South Africa are handed a lifeline at the men's FIFA World Cup. On Sport Today from the BBC World Service, we'll hear about the late penalty in Atlanta that keeps Bafana Bafana in the tournament. The group stage doesn't skip a beat. Co-host Mexico could book their place in the knockout stage, as could South Korea. They meet in Guadalajara. And off-field issues continue, but after a delay, an Ivory Coast player is now allowed into Canada. That's all to come in 2 minutes.
2: BBC News with Neil Nunes. The US vice president says the accord between America and Iran is already bearing fruit, with 12.5 million barrels of oil flowing through the Strait of Hormuz since it was signed. The Trump administration has been accused of making too many concessions to Tehran, but J.D. Vance insists that Washington holds the cards. Meanwhile, a message attributed to Iran's supreme leader, Mojtaba Khamenei, says that he disagreed with the memorandum of understanding, but allowed it to go ahead after assurances from the Iranian president. Four more Palestinians in Gaza are reported to have been killed on Thursday in an Israeli airstrike and gunfire. Locals said three people killed in a jeep in Gaza City were civilians. The African Union says more than 200 people have now died from Ebola in the DRC. The outbreak continues to expand into new areas despite intensified surveillance and treatment efforts. More than 30 people have been killed in an attack on Niger's main international airport. It's not yet clear who carried out the attack. Russia's foreign minister says his country will launch regular massive strikes on Ukraine. The announcement follows one of the largest-scale Ukrainian drone attacks on Moscow of the war. Those attacks set an oil refinery ablaze and damaged buildings, injuring 17 people. Zimbabwe's lower house of parliament has approved a bill extending presidential terms from 5 to 7 years. It could allow President Mnangagwa to remain in office until 2030. And an ancient oak tree in Britain that, according to legend, once sheltered Robin Hood, is believed by experts to have died. The tree, known as the Major Oak, was estimated to be between 800 and 1200 years old. BBC World News.
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1: A late twist in Atlanta keeps South Africa in the hunt for a place in the knockout stage at the men's FIFA World Cup. Welcome to Sport Today from the BBC World Service. I'm Mike McCarthy. In a few moments, more on that late drama in Group A. Later, we'll look ahead as the co-hosts Mexico and Canada are both back in action. Mexico could be the first side into the last 32, and golf's US Open is underway. We'll bring you the latest on that, but we start with the first game of day 8 at the World Cup. And in Atlanta, South Africa have been handed a lifeline. They trailed early to the Czech Republic, but in the final 10 minutes, a penalty was awarded for handball and Tebo Mokoena stepped up to equalise from the spot. It means both sides remain in contention to qualify for the last 32, but must win their final group games. Well, let's bring in South African sports reporter Mo Ali to get a sense of the reaction in Cape Town. And Mo, first of all, what did you make of that South Africa performance?
8: Well, Mike, I think it was a vast improvement on the opening game against Mexico, but I think South Africa was still too ponderous in getting the ball forward and putting the final ball into the penalty area where there were also just too few players in the box. They were very open at the back, and that's what allowed the Czechs to score early in the game. That's certainly what they didn't need. There were some desperate blocks as well, with the Czechs looking like they could increase their lead. Patrick Schick also had a great chance with a free header, which went straight at grateful Ronwen Williams. But to be fair, Williams didn't have too much to do throughout the entire game, and I think the introduction of Rele Mofokeng at the start of the second half certainly gave Bafana more
1: Well, I think we might have lost the line to Mo Ali there. Interestingly, the former South Africa striker Benny McCarthy calling that a massive missed opportunity on BBC TV. And Mo, will South Africa leave Atlanta with regrets, do you think, after today?
8: I'm not really, Mike. I think they will be happy with the draw, especially after those blocks on shots and goal from inside the penalty area.

0: six glorious chance with that header. And South Africa, I think, was that's fortunate to get the penalty as well. It's one of those I've seen them given penalties. I think they defended the set pieces reasonably well against their taller opponents. So in the end, I think it was a good point. You can't say Bafana were unlucky because they didn't really have any missed chances, or the goalkeeper didn't make brilliant saves. Bottom line is they're still a...
1: Oh, apologies, we appear to have lost Mo again. A reminder of what needs to happen in terms of the Group A permutations. We'll know them in full later, but for South Africa, realistically, they're going to need to beat South Korea, whatever happens in the later game. And from what you've seen then, Mo, because I think you're back now, how much hope will South Africa have fans have of them actually beating South Korea in that final group game? Well, apologies, we can't get back to Mo Ali, but just a reminder, still to come in Group A, Mexico taking on South Korea, and that could see Mexico through to the last 32, or indeed South Korea as well. We'll look ahead to that in a few moments here on Sport Today. Also today, Ivory Coast international Eliwali has been allowed entry to Canada for his country's World Cup group game against Germany on Saturday. That had been in doubt. His entry had initially been denied. Well, Sport Today's Mike Perkins joins me in the studio. Mike, what more do we know about this?
2: Hi, Mike. The Nice forward was reportedly arrested last month before the World Cup over alleged involvement in spot fixing in Ligue 1. Spot fixing is the practice of deliberately affecting specific events within matches in a way that allows people to profit through betting markets. Wai, who started Sunday's World Cup win over Ecuador, has been accused of deliberately earning a yellow card while playing for Nice against Metz in May. A statement to The Athletic from the public prosecutor's office in Marseille confirmed a 23-year-old football player competing in France's Ligue 1 was arrested. The statement does not name why. It says the player was released after being interviewed in police custody and investigations remain ongoing. On Wednesday, Ligue de Football confirmed they had been alerted to an unusually high volume of bets placed on a caution involving the player Eliwahi. Ivory Coast Football Federation, the FIF, said they were not told of any judicial or administrative proceedings against Wahi, but confirmed he had not been able to obtain authorization to enter Canada. But now they say the necessary authorizations for his entry into Canadian territory have now been obtained. It means Wahi will now be able to join up with his teammates.
1: Mike Perkins, thanks very much indeed. Thank you. So we've now seen all 48 teams play at least once at this World Cup. Not many wins for African sides, though Morocco drew with Brazil, while Egypt, DR Congo and Cape Verde all picked up points against European opposition. The wins have come from Ivory Coast and Ghana, who left it late to beat Panama on Wednesday. And after the match, Sports Today's Lee James spoke to the Ghana football journalist Raman Osman about the positives of their performance.
3: Think about it this way. What can Ghana do if they had not beaten Panama and going on to take on England? Psychologically, it lifts the team. Also, importantly, it puts them in a comfort zone that a defeat against England doesn't necessarily mean their campaign is over. Once the second game starts kicking in, you'd see a lot of teams filtering out of the competition. Ghana will not be in that position because remember, this is an extended World Cup, 104 games, more countries, and that means that the best 8 finishing third team will make it to the next round. So those are the two important things that this does to Ghana. Importantly also, they get to have Thomas Partey back in that midfield as experience, as legs, and that could be crucial. Obviously, based on the performance of England, you would tip England to go on. But football is one crazy game. You just never know.
4: So for our listeners in Ghana right now, there is real optimism, then you believe, and you think this team can improve?
3: I think it can improve so many ways. They could attack much better. They could play more fearlessly. You need to give credit where it's due. The manager has played one game coming into this. Literally, he's lost key players in the team. So now there's that platform to build, there's that confidence and the freedom to think that even whatever happens, we are not out of the competition. That could be the tilting thing for Ghana at the moment. So yes, to answer, football happens. Obviously, the talent is with England, but Ghana have got the important win. It's now going out there to enjoy the tournament.
1: Ghana football journalist Rahim Osman there. So let's get back to Thursday's action at the World Cup. And Lee, you've been speaking to one of the biggest stars in Asia as South Korea look for their second victory of the tournament

0: against the co-host Mexico in Guadalajara.
1: Yes, one of the big questions coming into this World Cup for South Korea was about who would provide the goals if Son Heung-min wasn't firing. The former Tottenham Hotspur forward only needs three more goals to become the all-time leader.

0: It's 8 o'clock.
1: Hiya, Mike. Welcome. Hiya, Mike.
0: Greetings to all record enthusiasts.
2: A little box at the top of the stairs presents.
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2: Hey there, Gaz here, and welcome to another stay right here at Detox Mansion. As usual, so much music to get through, so let's dive right into our first couple of tracks. First up, Sharon Van Etten, 17. Here we go.

ZZ Top's Billy F. Gibbons from last year's solo album. The track was Living It Up Down in Texas. New music time, local legend Adam McGrath from the Eastern. Do check out his new Wreckers Songs LP from that very album. Here is Adam McGrath and Billy McCain.

0: Gary Clark Jr. and Hearts in Retrograde. 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

0: And back to 1971, we went there, Ringo Starr and It Don't Come Easy. Produced by another Beatle, George Harrison, the song is regarded as Ringo's first single release since the breakup of the Beatles.
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0: plants and bags or humming machinery. I've never seen so many knobs. We're gonna have to do something, Charlie. Try pushing that button now. No? How about that one? No, not that one either. I know. I'll try pushing this one. Hold my hat, would you? There's a good fella.
1: Detox Mansion with Gaz.

Some new New Zealand sounds there, Maynard Larkin and Stand For Something. And before that, that was REM, R-E-M, Don't Go Back To Rockville. A favourite artist of mine is Canadian Rufus Wainwright. Here he is with

0: Dire Straits, Walk of Life. And let's stay in the past with these next couple of tracks. First up, from 1999, some Kiwi sounds, it's Zed.
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0: It's 10 o'clock. Next on Plains Media is Quorum Sense, a series of conversations with farmers and those working in the rural sector about resilient, regenerative and enjoyable farming systems in New Zealand.
1: Under this grazing management, we managed to increase soil organic matter by 5% in 1 year. Organic matter is 58% carbon, so we're drawing a lot of excess CO2 out of the atmosphere.
2: Welcome to the Quorum Sense podcast, where we explore how New Zealand farmers are creating more resilient, regenerative and enjoyable farming systems. I'm Jono Frew.
3: And I'm Duncan Hum. Today we're joined by Mark Anderson, who's making some exciting progress developing a resilient, regenerative system for his South Otago dairy farm. All right, here we go. Another Quorum Sense podcast. So welcome along, Mark. And obviously, we're joined by Jono Frew, and we've got in the studio today as a bit of a side host, Jake Huron. So he's in on the game too. So
4: great to be here.
3: Yeah. Welcome, Mark.
1: Thanks. No, it's a privilege to be here. Yeah, good to come and have a discussion with you guys about what we're up to down here in South Otago, for sure.
2: I'll dive in, Mark, with something that has been on my mind for a while. I've only known you since coming down for, it was actually Ian Mitchell-Winnis I came down and met you for the first time. You weren't preaching, you were just talking about what you were doing, and to see it happening on a South Otago dairy farm where the challenges of, you know, wet winters and can be dry summers, I thought was pretty damn cool, and that you weren't just talking the talk, you were doing. Before it all started for you, Mark, what was one of the drivers

0: that had you start to inquire into doing things a bit differently? And what was the first sort of action?
1: For us, I think it was really making those environmental connections and just to see what was unfolding with winter grazing. So that was probably earlier on in 2016. Around that time, we could see the wintering becoming more intensive. So that was probably one of the first points. But I guess I've always had this connection to nature. Rewinding a bit, I guess I've spent a lot of time in the mountains through skiing in the snow up there in the mountaintops. And I've also done a lot of work with a friend on glaciers, measuring the reclining or receding ice in the glaciers. So making connections there. I've spent a lot of time overseas in mountainous areas as well. And then spending a lot of time on the surf, and also my wife, Madeline, her father, is commercial fisherman, and seeing the changes in fish catches over the last 50 years, and then just kind of putting these connections together, surfing with other fishermen, listening to their observations, so really trying to make change in the middle with whānau, because we know that impacts has huge global impact. Those connections were there early, but I guess what accelerated that was, human health as well, seeing the decline in human health and then experiencing that myself with an autoimmune disease. So that really helped excel that connection with the learning and start really seeing things differently.
0: Wow. Now that's a unique set of circumstances, isn't it? And it creates a unique perspective.
2: Definitely. So from a farming point of view, it's a family farm. Was there anything that was majorly wrong, or was it just you could just see that that was the direction that was going and you could see that that wasn't really a future in that? So you had to start thinking about adapting your own how you operate just yourself.
1: I guess even Jono has spoken about this with his dairy career, how I guess I just felt that, things weren't really that balanced. You're working these long hours, and it just felt quite extractive. And I had seen people burn out, relationships burn out over time after working under share milkers itself. And the whole system was just geared for production mindset, so very extractive. It wasn't until I started making those connections that I could see that the greater environment deteriorating around us, and we weren't necessarily giving back as much as what we were taking. That was around the point. I actually took a drive one winter, and just to get off the farm, but just to drive around the block to observe other wintering practices. And when I came back, I kind of confirmed that ours were basically the same as everyone else's. It was best practice, and there was huge soil degradation. And that really drove us to look for other options of wintering. And then from then on, it kind of kept snowballing. Like we started planting different species with our fodder beet. And that was very strange to do at the time because everything was precision planted and done with recipe. But I really saw chemicals accelerate over that period as well. Huge chemical bills. Chemical shed that never used to be full was all of a sudden stacked

0: goals. And it just felt like we were on this treadmill that we couldn't get off. And from then on, we started to look at other practices, multi-species winter crops, and we kind of keep progressing on from that as we move towards the pasture system. Yeah, so hopefully that gives a little insight.
1: You're saying about what you're from your surfing time, and obviously with Maddie's, you know, coming from a fishing background. So from a fishing context, when you see like the those downstream effects of like that sediment heading out to sea, what are those key things that the fishermen are seeing or have seen over the years as farming's intensified?
0: I guess the changing currents is probably a big one. So not so much to do with the sediment, but like my father-in-law has always fished well out 12 miles off the coast. So he's not in that zone, in that close zone where potentially they're seeing the sediment, etc. But so I can't really comment on that. But we do boundary 6 kilometres of river here, and that has certainly changed over the years since I was a kid. So a lot more sediment in that river now. Macro and vertebrae are declining species as well. As a youngster, when we used to eel the river and walk that as kids, there was definitely not that level of sediment. We kind of just pushed the boundaries with farming and tried to farm in areas that potentially should be being plowed, etc. So I've definitely seen that over the last 30 years in our stream, the change in the stream, yeah.
2: What about, Mark, have you heard any discussions about acidity in the ocean from the fishermen? Do they look at the acidity in the ocean?
0: No, I can't really comment on that. I'm not familiar with that, but, I mean, there is a lot of talk around that at present. Globally, ocean acidification and coral reef dieback from chemical fertilizers, pesticides, etc. Yeah, I mean, dead zones around the world are certainly increasing. There's a couple in New Zealand. It's not looking that pretty. So yeah, that's certainly another driving factor to look at alternative ways of land stewardship.
3: These diebacks that are happening too in the ocean, there's already been canaries in the mines as far as total ecosystem collapse like that in Australia with the gum diebacks in the 60s and 70s and things like that. So,
2: like Great Barrier Reef.
3: Yeah, and Great Barrier Reef, exactly, you know, something like that. That's a total ecosystem collapse happening right there. And yeah, it's not the first ones we've seen. But.
2: And no one's talking about it.
3: Yeah, exactly. Well, we are.
2: Yeah.
0: Yeah. You know, there's huge challenges like that. When I spent time in America, there's dieback in the trees as well on large scale. Yeah, so ecological issues. Yeah.
2: So we can sit here and talk all day about, you know, the state of affairs and, you know, things really aren't looking that pretty, but what I like about you, Mark, is you've taken all this in and then you've gone and done something about it, something that you can actually contribute to, which is, you know, all of us as land stewards, you know, we forget the impacts of our management choices, don't we? Well, certainly I had no idea, even though when I was farming, I was watching all the rivers around me become unswimmable and drying up. And here I was not blinking an eyelid every time I started my irrigation pump up and every time I followed the cows with 100 kgs of urea every round on the riverbed, you know, just no idea, just no clue as to the impact.
0: Yes, yeah. I mean, for us going forward, it's really about applying these nature-based solutions. And for us, we want to build and regenerate our natural capital while we're improving those landscape functions like the water cycle. And that's a big one for us. We get dry in summer. We're on dry land, no irrigation. So, yeah,

0: just repairing that soil carbon sponge. So we're learning lots about that, how we can help manipulate that with our grazing. Another big goal for us will be reduction of non-renewable resources and just these integration of circular type systems. So like the large-scale composting that we're going into. We're about to build some Johnson Soup bioreactors as well. But we've got a lot of resource on farm that's just amazing for making compost. So yeah, we're really looking into that, and I'll probably be quizzing Duncan a bit more on that in the future. Yeah.
1: Cool. I'll learn something out of that, no doubt.
0: I mean, we went down this path as well because the economics weren't stacking up. We were really up against the wall. Jet levels are still high, but we're clawing them back now with the changes we're making. So early on when we came back here, we had quite poor structure and accountability. Structures in place. And we were getting quite high empty rates. Things weren't that flash. That year that you were here, Jono, with Ian Mitchell on us, you know, the cows weren't in good nick. So we're about to go into our second drought. And we'd also just purchased that new 300 acres that had been cropped quite some time, cereal cropped. And we'd ramped cow numbers up because that was, you know, that was what you do. I mean, that really, those two droughts put pressure on and those low payout years. So economically, we really had to do something drastic. Otherwise, we wouldn't be here. And you don't want to be the generation that loses the farm, do you?
1: Definitely not. But how long have your family been, well, like on your home block there, Mark? How long have you actually, your family been there for?
0: So my grandfather farmed this land. My grandfather farmed this land and his parents farmed near here as well. So my kids are sixth generation here. We've been dairy farming for 26 years here now. Father was sheep and beef, and he was a good, very good sheep and beef farmer and a very good dairy farmer. And to take that risk to convert to dairy in 1995 was quite large for this South Otago area. There was only potentially two other dairy farmers near us, which were quite new as well. And so that was very risky at the time. Over time, the farm here had shea milkers on it, 50-50 shea milkers as well. So that kind of model just continued. Yeah, and found when we've come back to the farm, to this home farm 6 years ago, we've put a lot of work into the farm, fixing things up and just getting things compliant as far as effluent systems and, just pumping a bit more back into our capital. Yeah.
2: You talked about risk there, your father going into dairy. Do you think what you're doing now was, you know, what was the level of risk there with you changing your ways from your perspective?
0: Quite risky, but we were looking at this method for probably and studying it very hard for a year or two before we dove in. And talking to Mr. Belsky as well about it, we could see that it wasn't going to work well for us if we just did sort of like a little bit on the side, and then maybe we managed that quite different. And if that didn't perform, then maybe we would just revert back to the other way. So that's why we took this whole systems approach. And took on board all the soil health principles. What held us back a little bit was that we

0: So like with our wintering, the costs were still spread over, say, three different wintering systems. We've got winter pads, we've got we had winter crops, and we had bale grazing happening. And to be honest, we were actually forced into doing that bale grazing. Pretty sure it was that year, Jono, when you were here, our winter crops didn't grow well because of the drought. So we were forced into trying bale grazing, which is really a North American style of wintering, where we literally brought in hay bales and placed them out on the paddock and wintered on them like that. That worked so well that this year we have no winter crops now, and we'll be bale grazing on with all the animals. Yeah, we'll still have the pads up our sleeve, although the cost of the pads will be around double the cost of the bale grazing. So we'll still have the pads. So we've still got all that resource in bark chip and sawdust to compost. But we're moving away from that system. So that system will be there as a backup, but that system relies on a lot of silage making. So if we can reduce the silage making, that's another huge cost coming out as well.
1: And the dung, you don't have to move the dung from the platform outwards either.
0: Yes. So we're seeing the system now of not having the winter crops. We've removed nearly $50,000 worth of cultivation because of the damage we were doing to the paddocks. Each year we saw the contractors come in, the rippers were bigger, there was more horsepower. So the gear needed to repair the damage had to be stronger each year. Yeah, just moving away from that has reduced diesel costs so much, and it's just simplified the system. More of our platform is in grass, so now we gain those paddocks back to graze and stay late spring. So we've got those paddocks at big milk production when we need them, and then those paddocks will come out in early autumn, late summer. We show up for bale grazing, so we've then lost those paddocks at our last milk production time of year. Yeah, so that, I mean, it's working really well at the moment. Yeah.
1: What was it like, Mark? Because I see you as a pioneer, and especially in the dairy space in New Zealand, and you would have helped a lot of other farmers make changes with confidence, knowing that someone's, having a crack already. When you started, I don't imagine there was really anyone else doing it that you could work alongside or learn from. So, I mean, is there some truth in that? Was there anyone else doing that when you first started inquiring?
2: Particularly in Southland.
1: Yeah.
0: I've no doubt that there's people around New Zealand doing this, but they're just not out there in the public talking about it.
1: Yeah. You're sort of just the first one to start sharing.
0: I'm sure there's amazing people in New Zealand doing these types of practices. And I guess the point of difference is that we're trying to do it on quite a large scale. But yeah, initially you're right. It was very hard to find people that were practicing this with dairy cows. I mean, just reading many books, studying online. I sent an email to Jonathan Kemp, and he did send back some contacts in the States that I could talk to. Generally, they were smaller, very small family organic farms. So that helped a lot. Just actually making connections and understanding the principles of regeneration and how that we can use animals in the system to heal the land was just I guess an area that we just searched and studied hard. But yeah, initially it was very much like an inward

0: battle. Do you know what I mean?
1: Yeah, I do.
0: Like trying to change how you see things.
1: And like, then to also have to talk to, for instance, your parents about, you know, your new insights. How did all that go down?
2: That's a podcast.
0: You're battling with yourself to make these changes and to have the confidence to make those changes. And so initially it's very much an inward battle, and then it's an outward battle once you begin to implement them, because everyone is like, well, what are you doing here? So that still continues, but it just becomes easier. It's certainly not easy, but it becomes easier as you gain more confidence. And to be honest, as more people start doing it and you start learning off each other, it's fascinating.
1: It's probably not a bad sort of lead into it. I'd like to know what it's been like for you being part of the Quorum Sense network.
0: Yeah, no, that's been amazing. We've certainly believed in the mantra of that right from the start. That's been amazing. Having Gwen here on farm, taking measurements around biodiversity, soil carbon, etc., that was like a huge learning curve as well. That's been amazing. And to be honest, attending that course in Leeston with Nicole Masters, that 3-day workshop.
1: That was the one at Lakeside Hall, was it? Or was it at Rabbi Club?
0: Hart's Creek.
1: I was there. That
0: group of people, how good was that group of people? They are just go-getters, right?
1: Yeah, man. Yeah, that was it. There was certainly a buzz in the room, wasn't there?
0: Just to meet that caliber of people and then keep connections with those people and what they're doing has been,
2: I did a course beginning of last year with Nicole Masters and Graham Tate as well. And you, like you say, that room full of people, real go-getters, and it's so extraordinarily powerful to be in that room full of people with a similar mindset. For me, I walked out of the room feeling fairly bloody bulletproof and like nothing could stop me. And then, sort of getting home and getting back to reality and, you know, and how do we actually make this work? And then being met with the naysayers as well. How did you find that, or did you find that?
0: I think that we just stayed aligned with the people that have the same type of mindset and just rubbing shoulders with those people has really helped to get us through challenging times. And to be honest, when we have the groups visiting the farm, I'm learning as much off all these other people that come as they might be learning when they come here.
1: Mm.
0: So it's just an exchange of minds and exchange of information. It's amazing. Yeah.
1: Well, this is how nature works. You know, this is how nature functions everywhere. There's always a currency. Everything's always symbiotically working together, whether you can see it or not. And somewhere along the lines, we got a bit lost in feeling like we couldn't share what we had. Our systems reflect our thinking, and it shows up in not just our farming systems. You know, our creativity's dropped somewhat as a result of this disconnection, this ego-driven world that we've shown up in. And when you step out of that and start to observe, like you did, Mark, the natural cycles all around us that are working as a whole, all of a sudden it starts to ripple out into the way that you operate, whether it be on your farm or whatever it is that you do. You become part of something bigger, don't you?
0: That's certainly what we're seeing. A lot of the issues we face today are biological issues, okay? So they're going to need biological systems and nature-based solutions to address them. Think water quality, you think soil loss, biodiversity collapse, drench resistance. All of these are biological issues that need biological thinking. And exactly what you're talking about, the interconnected relationships of nature. We're starting to see that a bit, and you've talked about that around on another podcast about quorum sensing and the emergent properties. Charlie Massey talks about that a lot in his book as well, The Call of the Red Warbler. And we've certainly seen that happening here with some of our paddocks that we've

0: fill some multi-species pastures and then change grazing management on those pastures. We've seen these emergent properties happening where all of a sudden we're growing topsoil, we're increasing organic matter in the soil, we're seeing potassium levels double when we haven't applied any, we're seeing available minerals all on the increase. It's just, it's quite profound. And I guess the consultancy through Integrity Soils has also helped to expand our knowledge and our awareness. The coaching that they've given us as well has helped immensely. I like what you were talking about there, that I do worry that the human is being dumped a little bit, or like AI, artificial intelligence, or the mechanistic, robotized, digitized type of future. Yeah, where the human connection is slowly eroded away and is not needed. And I don't see this helping mental health issues or food systems where we need to be actually more connected to where our food is coming from. Yeah, so I see that as we take up more technology, I can see us becoming more separated from the natural world, and I think that could have quite big consequences where it already is having.
1: Yeah.
2: I think that's quite important. Yeah, like Mike Porter touched on it. He'll say that hardware before software. And yeah, I think you're right. We're trying to have all these high-tech solutions to these problems that we've created in our farm systems, all these techno fixes, whatever it might be, whether it's precision placement of fertilizer or whether it's a plant breeding thing. And, you know, it just leaves out that thought and that engagement of getting your hands in the soil and understanding what's going on. Farming to me is as much art as it is science. And so if we're constantly eroding that art form, what it means to be a farmer, where that observation and actually knowing your farm is removed, and it makes it all just join the dots. I think you're absolutely bang on there. I mean, that's not saying that there's no AI solution that might be a benefit, but yeah, it's definitely these solutions, you know, rather than taking that step back of looking at the problem with those bigger set of eyes and trying to solve the problem rather than come up with another problem to solve that problem.
0: I agree. I mean, definitely technology is going to help us a lot, as long as that doesn't lead to more consumption of minerals, etc., that we could be putting somewhere else. Because you know that we've already reached peak phosphate and peak oil, so that means those resources are now on a decline. So we've basically used those resources in a very short period of time, and they're non-renewable, so you don't get those back. But no, certainly the indicators in our paddocks now that we're looking for are good worm counts, infiltration rates for water and biodiversity above and below ground. And we're really starting to get into fungal and bacterial ratios. So we're really feeding fungi now, because in our dairy pastures, in the dairy context, a lot of our pastures, the soils are bacterial dominated. And as you know, bacterial soils love to grow weeds, and generally they are compacted, lacking air, etc. So we're really trying to accelerate our fungal diversity in our pastures here now, and the fungal composts are going to help that. A little bit of manual aerating the multi-species pastures with deeper root, and the management practices around the grazing are helping with that. So yes, certainly this whole systems approach, we feel that is starting to work well again.
1: And what have you noticed, Mark, as far as the ripple effects on you as a person going from fighting against nature to working

0: alongside nature? Like, you seem like a pretty chill dude. Have you always been this chill?
1: I think I come across as chilled, but not so much underneath.
0: Duck on the water.
1: Yeah. But I like this analogy, and it's to do with surfing, where you're catching the wave, and you're at some points along the wave, you're in control, or you need to control, and then other points you need to submit and run with it. And that's very much like in this way. The more that we stand back and let things happen, the more of these emergent properties we see. And of course, at some points, that system needs some control, but we're not in there with a recipe controlling things. There's a narrative out there that we have to feed the world. You know, we have to feed 10 billion people by 2050. And I mean, there's a lot of failures in our food system currently. As you know, food waste, you know, I've heard figures up to 50% of food waste produced globally. So we don't actually need more food. We just need better food right now. And that's the exciting part of this, that comes back to soil health and greater nutrition or nutritional integrity in the foods. And Christine Jones talks a lot about that, and I've seen many other presentations on declining nutrients in our food. So yeah, that comes back to having the healthy soil. So this way of farming just addresses so many challenges we face around the human health aspect as well. Yeah.
2: So you talked before, Mark, about solving biological issues with biological solutions. Do you relate that to your own health in any way as well with your autoimmune disease?
1: Not yet. I have had some help in that area, but then I actually had to have surgery. So having to resort to surgery and mainstream medicine was something that had happened. But now that I'm out of that realm, I can start to look at other methods of helping out and addressing it in the future. Yeah, definitely.
0: And there's nothing wrong with that. I mean, I've just had two titanium rods installed in my spine, and that was confronting. But, you know, it's a bit like this whole regenerative agriculture thing is, we're not saying you can't cultivate. We're not saying you can't apply fertilizer. We're just creating systems that work in our own unique context. And when I broke my back in four places 9 weeks ago, that was the solution for that short period of time. But this year they're coming out, and I'm going to be going to work on, you know, healing myself naturally beyond that point. But it's a cool thing about the systems that we're creating. We're not saying we're over here not doing anything that isn't natural. You know, there's certainly lots of things we do still scratching the back of industrial agriculture, just doing it differently. We're not, you know, purists of any kind, but we're working on solutions that work towards that. It's not
3: not going to put the principle ahead of being a sustainable business.
0: Correct.
3: Yeah.
0: There's no regeneration in being broke or having a system that doesn't function.
2: Alan Richardson actually said to me a while ago, we were talking about it, and he said, realistically, to be green, we've got to be in the black. You know, so from a business point, you've got to be making a profit to be able to be green.
0: Mm. Be responsible for yourself.
1: Well, us and the likes of Colin Sice, who had the pleasure of meeting last year, I mean, we had no other option but to go down this line. Otherwise, we would be broke. We wouldn't be here. That model just wasn't working for us. But no, I totally agree that, you know, these resources, we're just finding out now that we can use them more sparingly with adopting soil health principles. We're just learning that we can use phosphate sparingly, we can use a little bit of nitrogen here and there sparingly, and the system is still thriving. So we're still learning as we go, but yeah.
3: Coming back to how you're managing stuff, and I guess like you're saying, using phosphate sparingly and using nitrogen sparingly, I'd probably actually say it's more about using it more efficiently, as it's more of a efficiency thing. If you only need to use 50 units instead of 100, then you're winning.

0: as far as I'm concerned. So your point before, you're talking about fungal, you know, focusing on your fungal diversity in your soil and trying to overcome that bacterial dominance. How are you monitoring, like you're saying you want to focus on your fungi. How do you actually go about knowing what you've got, what's your start point, and measuring your progress, and what are you doing to try and bring in that fungal diversity to, or up that fungi to bacterial ratios?
1: Okay, so initially we take soil samples and we're sending away to the Soil Food Web New Zealand, where they literally count the fungi and bacteria in the sample. And I have attended a microscope course, so I plan to do more of that myself in the future. And met some amazing people on that course as well. So yeah, initial stages, count the fungi and bacteria, work out the ratios that we've got there, and then determine methods of how we can enhance that, whether that be, yeah, mechanical aeration to help speed things up, yeah, feeding that fungi with fish type fertilizers. Fishes feed fungi and seaweeds, etc., feed bacteria. But you do want to balance, so the bacteria are important, but we're still trying to enhance that fungi to get that ratio back to 1-to-1 where pastures grow the best. So there's that side of it, but there's also the grazing side of it, because compaction will turn our soils bacterial. So we've got the hoof compaction. So if we've got short covers, and yeah, if we've got short covers with soil exposed, that's generally going to be compacted. So this was another reason why we started to move to slightly taller grazing. And for parts of that growing season, we were also mobbing cattle up tight and laying down litter, which can help manipulate the soil fungal bacterial ratios. And yeah, that litter that is laying on the ground helps feed that system. But also I think it needs to come from really from the recovery periods, just not coming back to those habits too soon. That soil and that root interaction with microbes, fungi and bacteria, that needs to have time to heal between each grazing. And I still feel that we're coming back too early at certain parts of the year.
2: And the other cool thing about that test that is done at the Soil Food Web NZ is that not only do you get the ratios of the fungi and bacteria, but you also get the total counts and the active counts. So Cheryl, who is the technician at Soil Food Web NZ, will use a dye and go into a dark room to identify the ones that are respiring, to identify the ones that are active. And a lot of the time, it is just a case of feeding them, but sometimes you'll have low total counts where you need to not only address the habitat and the food source, but you'll also have to look at, how am I going to actually get that, you know, foundation or that inoculation started? And then you might look at things like inoculating with likes of your compost mark that you're brewing, those high fungi Johnson Shoe compost, using resources off farm. Well, you know, that's massively powerful for getting that whole system, you know, that's quorum sensing in action, isn't it?
1: Sure. Yeah. And the land we purchased actually, it was highly compacted, and the aggregation throughout that land was quite poor. So initially we did a lot of summer crop and autumn some spring grazed crops that were multi-species crops, high biomass underground, high biomass above ground, to try and break that structure up underneath and add in good root mass to help stimulate that biome, or just that food web, just to help feed them and accelerate the growth of that. Because we do have good mycorrhizal fungi here, but it hasn't been needed, because the way the land's been farmed. So it's getting those interactions working again, and then all of a sudden our land becomes more resilient, we can hold more water, we can cycle more nutrients, just builds on top of each other.

that's also just a great sort of point to add in. You know, our aim is to, or your aim is to get to a fully pasture-based system. And when we're dealing with inheriting land that's been, you know, let's just use the word,

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1: Next up is The Discovery from the BBC World Service. Engaging science documentaries from across the world with analysis, interviews and discussions with key scientists on the impact that the latest scientific discoveries are having on the world. On Plains Media.
2: Imagine being told as a teenager that you're not clever enough to make it as a scientist, a paleontologist to be more specific, then proving those voices wrong by discovering some of the largest prehistoric creatures to have ever roamed the seas. No, this isn't some boy-done-good movie plot. It's the true story of today's guest. Dr. Dean Lomax is now one of the world's leading experts on ichthyosaurs, marine reptiles that once ruled our prehistoric seas. But his journey has been anything but conventional. Growing up in Doncaster, Dean's thirst to learn everything he could about fossils and dinosaurs somewhat outstripped his academic achievements. He failed his science GCSEs and then his A-levels, and was told by teachers to give up on his dreams. But passion has a way of rewriting expectations. At the age of 18, Dean sold his beloved childhood Star Wars collection to fund a fossil dig in the United States. Not long after that, a chance discovery led him to publish his first scientific paper when he was just 20. Since then, he's discovered multiple new species, presented TV shows, and written books for both adults and kids. Proof, if it were needed, that it's worth challenging people who tell you you can't do something. Dean Lomax, welcome to The Life Scientific.
3: Oh, it's a great pleasure to be here.
2: So, as a youngster, you had to get past some really disheartening advice from your elders and supposedly betters. Is it true someone actually told you to stop playing with dinosaurs and get a real job?
3: That is true.
2: Teacher or...?
3: Teacher, yeah. Yeah, and it was one of the careers advisors. I remember going into the room kind of like, oh, what do you want to do sort of thing? I said, oh, well, I'm gaining experience collecting fossils and wanted to learn about dinosaurs and things. They said, well, stop that nonsense and go and get a real job.
2: Well, it didn't discourage you. Your passion for the subject clearly ran very deep. Do you remember what first sparked your interest?
3: I can't quite put my finger on that one key thing, but as far back as I can remember, I've had that love of natural history, fossils, dinosaurs, kind of watching TV documentaries, movies, things like Jurassic Park, you might imagine, but also like Land Before Time, which probably hits some nostalgia.
2: Oh, yeah.
3: But also visiting museums and collecting fossils and reading books. So there was this kind of a collective thing that just stayed with me.
2: Well, I also mentioned that your particular field of interest is ichthyosaurs. Tell us a bit more about them.
3: Ichthyosaurs are a group of ancient marine reptiles. They sort of look a little bit like dolphins or sharks, but they are reptiles. They're often misidentified as swimming dinosaurs, but they were swimming around in the oceans and the seas whilst dinosaurs were walking on land. They appeared roughly 250 million years ago in what's called the Triassic period. And then they went extinct around about 90 million years ago in the Cretaceous period. But they were a highly successful group of prehistoric animals, and they're genuinely really fascinating to study.
2: Were they quite fierce things?
3: I mean, to a point, absolutely, yeah. So they were all predators, and some of them evolved within their respective environments. They were kind of top of the food chain, hunting pretty much everything you can imagine. We've even had direct evidence